It's one of my all-time favorite songs. It's older than me, but I love it so much. It's the Turtles with Happy Together. We are kicking off the First State mixtape. I am your host, Wendy Rollins. And if you haven't joined us before, it's exactly what it sounds like. The old school mixtape. Putting together some of the old, some of the new. Just some things I want you to check out. Including this one. The band is called Kiwi Junior, and I don't know, it's got a little bit of a Halloween vibe. I don't know, maybe since fall is coming, I'm projecting a bit, but I don't know, maybe if Jack Skellington had a garage band, it would sound like this. It's called Blown Up.

Extra points for Cake using an old school dial tone and all the sounds that you used to hear when you called somebody, like incorporated it into the song. It's called Never There. It's on the First State mixtape, Wendy Rollins with you. This next band is one of those that this particular song took off, but I don't think they got their due because they've got so much more material. The band is ex-ambassadors. At the core is Casey and Sam Harris, two brothers, extraordinary folks, just the nicest guys. And Casey, their keyboard player, is blind. And let me tell you, live, he is one of the most animated players I've ever seen. That guy gets into it. It is a beautiful thing to watch the music move him, because he's never even seen people dance. It's what he honestly feels. Check it out. This is Renegades.

vintage U2, and in my opinion, some of their best material. It's Where the Streets Have No Name. My name is Wendy Rollins on the First State Mixtape. Now, it's been almost 10 years since we have gotten new material from U2, and I feel like they've been stockpiling. So this year we've gotten two EPs, and there is an album coming. More on that very soon. Right now, it's Soul Coughing. This is Super Bon Bon.

0: The latest offering from Queens of the Stone Age is Insignificant Other. It's off their upcoming album, which will be entitled Perfect. That's the word perfect with an H on the end. It's coming out October 30th. Now, you may listen to that song and somewhere in your head, you're like, wait, this kind of sounds familiar to me. It's not exact, but I feel like Queens of the Stone Age have actually been hinting at it for quite a while. There's a song, a classic rock track, that they have been bringing into their set lately. And that song is next.
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0: Thanks for hanging out with us on the First State Mixtape. I'm Wendy Rollins. So we're talking about Queens of the Stone Age. They got a new album coming. And on their latest tour, they've been out with Foo Fighters. They've been working in a cover of Rolling Stones' Miss You. Now, if you just heard their latest song, Insignificant Other, you listen to them back to back, you will hear some very interesting parallels. So it's almost like Queens were already hinting of what the new song was going to sound like before we even heard it. Here's the Stones now. This is

Her name is Julia Jacklin. And the song is called The Hardest Thing. She's out of Australia. She's got an album coming called The Gem, and that's going to be out at the end of the month. It's on the First State mixtape. I'm Wendy Rollins, your host. We are celebrating the birthday of Mr. Leroy Moore this week. Now, he should be celebrating his birthday. Unfortunately, we lost him at the age of 46. It was an ATV accident. And Leroy was one of the co-founders of the Dave Matthews Band. And I want to play you a track here that was recorded live. And you can just hear the synergy of this band. This is why they are untouchable. It's their live performances. And this is also where you can tell, originally, they were all jazz musicians. It was only when they got involved with Dave Matthews that the jam element was introduced. Check it out. Here they are. This is number 41.

It's an absolute masterpiece. And it's a masterclass on musicianship. Dave Matthews Band, recorded live. The song is called Number 41. It's off the album Listener Supported, and if you dig that track, the entire album is one show recorded. It was at the stadium in Jersey, which at the time was called the Continental Airlines Stadium or something like that. Nonetheless, check out that album. And again, happy birthday to Leroy Moore. He should be celebrating a birthday this week. He is dearly missed. I think you can really hear him flex on that track. But you can also hear the rest of the band as well. I mean, they all just such musicianship within that group. This is the First Date Mixtape. I'm Wendy Rollins. We want to keep things moving on to the next track, which is from Leon Bridges. His latest is called Talk It Over.

Atlas Genius on the First State mixtape. The song is called Trojans. If you're just joining us, or maybe you're just finding out about the show for the first time, this is the First State mixtape. It's a mixtape, just like you remember back in the day, a mix of then and now. Tell me what you're into. If you found something cool and you feel like everybody needs to know about it, don't gatekeep, man. Tell me about it. You can find me on Instagram at Wendy Rollins and here. Right now, this is MGMT, Electric Feel.

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Missing Persons. Found out about that band from my older brother back in the day. Loaned me the cassette. And I remember looking at the cover of it. And if you don't know what I'm talking about, there's a woman and she's got like this platinum blonde hair with like a big pink streak in it. She looks really cool. And I was like, oh yeah, that's cool. You know, and I assumed it was a model. It was the actual lead singer of the band. Once I figured that out, man, I was hooked. I thought that she was the coolest, and I still do. My name is Wendy Rollins. It is the First State Mixtape. Got a band for you here that I want you to check out called Wishy. Now, their second album is coming in October, so if you dig this, I suggest you go backwards and listen to some more. This track is called Sensational.

The name of the band is Waves. And if you're looking them up, check this out. It's spelled W-A-V-V-E-S. Just a little something different. The song is called Still Alive. It's on the First State mixtape. I'm Wendy Rollins. For obvious reasons, I have always been enamored by women who fronted bands, who have, you know, historically got so much pushback back in the day. We were talking earlier about Dale Bosio, who fronted Missing Persons. Another one of these bands that just kept going is Heart. Now, fronted by the Wilson sisters, and just absolutely untouchable when it comes to talent. Now, this track I want to play for you in particular, Ann Wilson said she wrote this one when they had met up with a record executive. And the way he spoke to her and her sister really irritated her. So, she didn't say anything. She just went right back and she wrote Barracuda. Here it is.

0: I'm in a bathroom.
1: The band is Dexter and the Moon Rocks. The song is called It's a Lot. You might have caught the lyric in there, Friends That I Don't Like. That's actually the name of the debut album, and that is coming in October. It's on the First State mixtape. Wendy Rollins here. Coming up, a song from Green Day that everybody plays this time of year, and everybody seems to have some sort of clever little snarky remark about it. There's actually a much deeper meaning behind this track. We'll get to it right after this.

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4: Welcome back to the First State Mixtape. Wendy Rollins here. Yes, everybody wants to play Green Day's Wake Me Up When September Ends around this time of year, and there's usually some sort of clever anecdote that goes with it. There's a lot heavier background to this song that a lot of people realize. Their frontman, Billy Joe Armstrong, his father passed away in September of 1982. At the time, he was only 10 years old, and it was an emotion and a feeling and a moment that he harbored for a long time, and he really didn't talk about that side, because he was in a punk band, you know, you're not going to talk about the super sensitive stuff, and until there was a point where he was ready to talk about it, and it came out in this song. Listen to the lyrics again, and you will catch it. It's called Wake Me Up When September.

His name is Bo Stallo. He's out of Texas. The song is called From a Different Age. And there's not a lot out there, but I can tell you, he seems to be incredibly nice, incredibly good looking, and he writes songs like that. Maybe he's AI. I don't. I'm kidding. He's not AI. I know people who have interviewed him and have confirmed he is a lovely person. Bizarre, right? Anyway, there is an EP out and an album that will be coming soon. He's on the First State mixtape. This next track is old school, and I remember it being on, like, pop radio, and it didn't fit in, but everybody was obsessed with it. And I just recently listened to it again, and it still stands. This is the Dream Academy. The song is called Life in a Northern Town.

Mumford & Sons. We were just getting to know them at the time. It was from their debut album, Sigh No More. The track is called The Cave. It's on the First State mixtape. A little bit of a mix of then and now. This is the now for you. This is a band called Balu Brigada. I saw these guys, they were opening for 21 Pilots was the first time I caught them, and I was really knocked out with their show. I've been following them pretty much since then. They are out of New Zealand, and this is their latest track. It's called Bedhead.

Let me tell you, the best time you will ever have is going to be at a Matt and Kim show. The song is called Daylight. I cannot begin to express why, considering it's only two people on stage, and how can they do that much? That's the question I've always had every time I've gone to a Matt and Kim show. How can two people do so much? They're amazing. So we're about to wrap up the First Date mixtape, and I like to leave you with something just kind of to lull you into the evening here. And this particular track is from Patrick Watson. Now, it became a viral sensation. Everybody was using it everywhere, all sorts of reels and videos, but nobody really knew who it was. Well, actually, this song came out in 2010, which, interestingly enough, I looked it up, it's exactly when Instagram even started, was in 2010. It's called, I'm probably going to butcher this, Je te lasserai des mots. It's French, obviously, and it translates to, I will leave you notes. This is the full song. You'll probably recognize a few bars, but check out the rest of his material. If you like this, I think you'll love it. I'll see you guys later.

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5: 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I'm your host, Janine Rossa. This week we'll hear something old, something new, something borrowed, something blue. And this little track we've got here in the beginning is off of one of my all-time favorite albums, One Step.

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I'm your host, Janine Rossa. Before I dive into the show or talk at you, let's listen to some excellent, excellent advice from master Nigerian drummer Tony Allen.

0: beautiful music from Vakoka from Madagascar. Before that, Sushila Raman. I'll have more music for you right after this short break.
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1: 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On the next Climate One.
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0: You're listening to Culture Caravan. I'm your host, Janine Rossa. In this set, we're going to hear a couple of tracks from David Byrne, a new one and an old one, to go with the theme of our show, which is something old, something new, something borrowed, something blue. But before that, let's hear some great ukulele music from Taimane. If you are familiar with David Shimabukuro, then you are probably going to like this track. This is Taimane with her song Body Surfing from an early album of hers called Ukulele Dance. And if you'll humor me, we're also going to hear a song called Janine, spelled the way I do, from this great band called Pearl Django.

0: David Byrne with his 1982 cover of the Afro-Peruvian classic Marialando. The first David Byrne track was a duet with Natalia Lafourcade, and that's a brand new track came out this year in April called ¿Cuál es la razón? Or What is the Reason for Love, of course. In the middle, we had Taimane with her track Body Surfing off of her 2012 album Ukulele Dance. And we started with a cover of the classic jazz track Janine by Tacoma's Pearl Django off their album 11. You're listening to Culture Caravan. I'm your host, Janine Rasa. We're going in a totally different direction right after this break.
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0: You are listening to Culture Caravan, a global music show. The next two tracks feature young South African artists, and they have a very different sound. This is modern house dance stuff. One of them is producer Demor, who has made an entire EP doing remixes of Busi Mlongo. Busi Mlongo was a South African Zulu Masakanda and all kinds of other types of music singer. She was very powerful, very punk, very cool woman. And she passed away 16 years ago. And I think it is amazing. And really, there's a whole website dedicated to remixes of her stuff. We're going to start with Kuduro, who is the name of the track. This is by a UK collective called African Express. Has an ever-changing roster of musicians from all over the world in it, and there are two singers featured on this one, Fatoumata Jawara from Mali, and the other one is Moonchild Senelli from South Africa.

0: This week's question comes from Khalid in Uganda, who asks, if the universe is expanding, what's it expanding into? Great question. I sort of already know, Khalid, what physicists are going to say. This feels like one of those ones where they go, that's not a valid question. But that's not a valid answer. We try harder than that. So we went through our contacts book and we found someone to help out.
1: I am Adam Becker. I am a science journalist and author, and I have a PhD in astrophysics from the University of Michigan.
0: Great. Okay, Adam, what is the universe expanding into?
1: This is a classic question. The answer, I'm afraid, may not be particularly satisfying, but the answer is that it's not really expanding into anything. Because if you think about it, when you think about something expanding, like, say, a balloon, well, that's an object that's expanding into the space around it. But the universe isn't really like a balloon. The universe is all of that space and time that we live in. And so it's not expanding into anything. There's just more and more space coming into existence over time as the universe expands. So I realize that that's very difficult to visualize. But this is one of the challenges with advanced physics, is sometimes you have to deal with concepts that are very difficult to visualize. But it's true nonetheless. The universe is not expanding into anything. It's just expanding, and more space is coming into existence as it does so.
0: Boo! Physicists giving me answers that I can't comprehend. This is a really tricky concept to get your head around. So we did ask Adam if he had an analogy that might help.
1: Okay, actually, let's go back to the balloon. So the balloon is expanding into the space around it, right? But the balloon is made of rubber. The universe is made of space-time. It's made of space and time. So asking what space the universe is expanding into

0: your question opens up a whole lot of other questions that don't have to do with just technical features that address the safety issue of a reactor design. They open up questions around regulatory frameworks and who's enforcing these reactor designs, who has oversight, how well is that oversight enacted? And these are questions that are especially pertinent right now when we're in a moment where the Trump administration is rolling back a lot of regulatory oversight. I don't necessarily trust that safety characteristics on paper will keep us safe. We need a whole governance framework to keep us safe.
1: So if I may, maybe a parallel would be like food safety regulations in a restaurant or a kitchen where, yes, there are established practices for how things should be done, but without health inspectors, we can't guarantee that that's actually happening.
0: That's a really good way of putting it.
1: So what's the difference between the large light water reactors that make up the vast majority of nuclear plants operating today and the small modular reactors, often called SMRs, or micro reactors that the Trump administration is pushing?
0: There are some small modular reactors that look very similar to large light water reactors. They're just slightly smaller, both in size, but more so in capacity, so electricity output.
1: Okay.
0: And they have passive safety features. However, large advanced light water reactors can also have passive safety features. So it gets a little bit blurry. I think the narratives that are used are there are evolutionary designs, which are very similar to the conventional light water reactors, and then there are revolutionary designs, which are some of the reactors you mentioned earlier, such as sodium-cooled fast reactors and molten salt reactors. So those are very, very different. But they don't necessarily have much to do with size, per se. The term small modular reactor or even advanced nuclear reactor is very capacious and gets blurry depending on which reactor design you're talking about.
1: So I think that someone can hear small modular reactor and think of it almost like a plug and play style energy source, the way that, let's say, a small collection of solar panels could be. But solar panels are essentially inert. There's no nuclear reaction happening. They're collecting energy, turning it into power, and that's it. So distributed solar can be very appealing, can work in a lot of cases. And I think I've been getting the sense that there are people who want to make the same argument for small modular reactors, but they just are not the same. We're talking about completely different kinds of technology that carries a whole system of considerations that you've been laying out in terms of supply chain, environmental harm, justice, risk, things that are just do not go along with, say, plugging in some solar panels.
0: That's absolutely correct. It is not a plug and play technology. Maybe that is the case for a micro reactor, which is a reactor that is really, truly a baby reactor with less than 10 megawatts of capacity, I think it is. And that can be remotely deployed to a remote community. Mostly it is the military that is interested in those micro reactors because for the military, it is kind of a plug and play operation. You just ship it out to a remote base and you plug it into the base's grid. But a small modular reactor, which I think the cutoff is maybe 300 megawatts, it's just a small version of a large nuclear reactor. You still need transmission infrastructure. Like you said, it's a very active, complex system. You're constantly monitoring and controlling a fission reaction.
1: Right. So you briefly mentioned waste, and I think that remains a important consideration anytime we talk about nuclear energy. To my understanding, these newer designs may handle some aspects of the generation differently, but are there any end result differences in terms of generating spent fuel?
0: Advanced reactors could alter the composition of spent nuclear fuel as we know it now, and it could introduce some new technical challenges. But if you zoom out far enough, it does not fundamentally change the radioactive waste burden. We still, in the end, will need a long-term/permanent solution.

0: From NPR News in Washington, D.C., this is Weekend Edition. I'm Aisha Roscoe. Good morning. Republicans are hoping for a boost from the midterm convention, but even GOP lawmakers are questioning President Trump's promise of big payments to American adults. And AI fears abound. We talked to an expert who says existential concerns promoted by the companies may be overshadowing the current harm from the tech.
1: And I'm hesitant because it's a narrative that actually is beneficial for companies that are looking for immense investment, right?
0: Plus, the standout movies from the Toronto International Film Festival. It's Sunday, September 13th. News is next.
2: Live from NPR News in Washington, I'm Windsor Johnston. The leaders behind some of the world's most advanced AI systems say it's time for the industry to hit the brakes. They're warning that rapid development is moving faster than safety measures and government oversight can keep up. During an interview with CNN, Anthropic CEO Dario Amodei says developers need more time to make sure each new advance can be introduced safely.
3: If we just had a little more time, we could do so much of a better job here. And so we're going to take the more time to make sure that we don't get to the world of persistent botnets, to make sure that each step we take is a careful step.
2: OpenAI CEO Sam Altman is backing Anthropic's call. Tech billionaire Elon Musk is also expressing support for slowing the development of the most powerful AI systems. The shutdown of Saudi Arabia's east-west oil pipeline is raising new concerns about global supplies and fuel prices. The kingdom closed the pipeline after a drone attack struck the critical energy route. It had become a major alternative to the Strait of Hormuz, where the war with Iran has reduced tanker traffic to a trickle. Morgan Baslin is a professor of public policy at the Payne Institute.
4: There was a lot of reliance on this east-west pipelines moving millions of barrels of extra or diverted oil that couldn't get through the Strait of Hormuz one way or the other. And so it was seen as a critical infrastructure that was resilient in as much as it provided an alternative pathway.
2: Before the shutdown, the pipeline had been moving between 4 and 5 million barrels a day. Lawmakers in Britain are weighing in on President Trump's call for a united Ireland. Vicky Barker reports the president is visiting the country this weekend.
5: Politicians from Northern Ireland's mainly Protestant Unionist parties were as quick to condemn President Trump's comments as their mainly Catholic Republican counterparts were to praise it. A British government spokesman says there's no evidence Northern Ireland's people want unification. Even the Trumpist reform leader Nigel Farage has said he disagrees with Trump on this one. And opposition Conservative leader Kemi Badenoch has said the comments are creating unnecessary tension. As the Brits would say, quite. Separatist politicians from Scotland, Wales, and Northern Ireland will meet Monday to discuss their vision for full secession from the UK. For NPR News, I'm Vicky Barker in London.
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6: For Delaware Public Media News in Dover, I'm Tom Byrne. 8 large projects are awarded Downtown Development District funding reservations. Delaware Public Media's Joey Irizarry has more.
7: The Delaware State Housing Authority awards $3.43 million to revitalization projects in Wilmington, Dover, Georgetown, and Smyrna. It's the latest round of Downtown Development District's funding that seeks to revitalize commercial, mixed-use, and residential buildings through new construction and rehabilitation. Matthew Heckles is DSHA director.
8: So this year we have nearly $3.5 million that will be leveraging the investments of developers. And in this case, they will contribute a total of $22 million in private investment to these projects. The leverage on this program is really remarkable.
7: This set of awards is going to 5 projects and 4 developers in Wilmington, along with single projects in Dover, Smyrna, and Georgetown. Heckles notes while the funding leverages almost $22 million in private investment, it produces additional benefits in affordable housing, small business development, community enhancement, new jobs, and tax revenue generated. Joe Irizarry, Delaware Public Media.
6: Kent County's new family court marks the final piece of the state's effort to modernize family court facilities in Delaware. The new building, over 100,000 square feet in size, is on Governor's Avenue in Dover. The final cost was around $142 million, but Chief Judge Michael Newell says it was well worth it.
9: We hear in this court some of the most intimate and heart-wrenching issues that befall families and parents and their children. Trauma, if you will, we're never going to eliminate it. But if we can lessen and soften the impact of that by a brand new building that is open, airy, and adequate space for them, then we've done our job.
6: The new space is designed with families and children in mind. Many rooms have a section set aside as a child play area with coloring books, toys, and a TV playing children's programming. The new facility also offers improved safety. Newell says previously trials involving incarcerated individuals brought them in through public or staff areas. The building is currently holding a small number of trials as a soft opening. Staff says they'll fully open to the public on September 17th. For Delaware Public Media News in Dover, I'm Tom Byrne.
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0: 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I'm Aisha Roscoe.
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0: From NPR News in Washington, D.C., this is Weekend Edition. I'm Aisha Roscoe. Good morning. The public backlash to data centers is reminiscent of the battle over oil and gas fracking more than a decade ago. We talked to an industry lobbyist and an environmentalist on opposite sides, both then and now. And Canadian anger over the trade war with the U.S. is growing.
1: We embrace our friends and we help them in their moment of need, but we bow to no one.
0: Plus, superheroes aren't just in comic books. We talk to a local do-gooder, your friendly neighborhood, the Roanoke Raven. It's Sunday, September 13th. News is next.
2: Live from NPR News in Washington, I'm Windsor Johnston. President Trump is spending his final day in Ireland watching the Irish Open at his golf club. But as NPR's Franco Ordonez reports, when it comes to Trump, golf is never just golf.
3: President Trump traveled from Dublin to his club on the west coast of the island, leaving a wake of controversy after suggesting that Ireland and Northern Ireland be united. The president is focusing today, his final day, on golf, which for Trump is not just sport or recreation. It's also part of his brand, his business, and his politics. Trump often uses presidential trips, including overseas trips, as opportunities to show off his business properties while dismissing questions about potential conflicts of interest. Today, he'll be watching some of the best golfers in the world compete at his club in Doonbeg. Joining him to watch is the Irish Taoiseach, Micheál Martin. Franco Ordonez, NPR News, Doonbeg, Ireland.
2: The Kremlin says Russia is not ruling out additional U.S.-brokered peace talks with Ukraine beginning this fall. The comments come in the wake of renewed U.S. mediation efforts and weekend fighting that left at least 11 people dead. NPR's Charles Maines reports from Moscow.
4: With Ukraine's air defenses largely depleted, Russia has carried out near-daily drone and missile attacks on civilian, energy, and shipping infrastructure across the country. The port city of Odessa has been a particular target as Russia attempts to block exports of grain crucial to Ukraine's economy. Ukrainian President Volodymyr Zelensky has called the attacks an attempt to break Ukraine's resistance. Yet Kyiv has also targeted Russian civilian infrastructure in a bid to bring the war home to Russians. In the latest, Ukrainian drones struck an apartment building in the Republic of Tatarstan and targeted an oil facility in the Krasnodar region, part of a pattern of attacks that have caused fuel shortages throughout the summer. Charles Maines, NPR News, Moscow.
2: The rising cost of diesel is putting new pressure on the U.S. economy, raising the price of transporting and producing goods. The increase comes as farmers begin the fall harvest and demand for home heating oil starts to rise. Patrick DeHaan is an analyst with GasBuddy. He says the impact extends far beyond the pump.
5: The U.S. economy is already spending roughly $300 million more on diesel today than it was a year ago. So coupled with higher gas prices, the cost to the economy is exceeding $700 million a day compared to costs from a year ago.
2: AAA says diesel now averages a record $6.20 a gallon. Investors on Wall Street are awaiting a critical decision from the Federal Reserve on interest rates this week. Markets are pricing in the prospect of a rate hike as inflation remains stubborn. 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
6: For Delaware Public Media News in Dover, I'm Tom Byrne. Kent County is the final county to open a new and improved family courthouse. Delaware Public Media's Israel Howe has more.
7: Though construction on the building officially began in 2023, discussion about a new family court facility have spanned the better part of the last decade. One glaring issue with the previous building was security. Being much smaller in size, the old courthouse would often have lines out the front doors while security ran checks. And Delaware's family court chief judge, Michael Newell, sees other security-related improvements as well.
8: As we talked about detention or transport, you know, they do not have to come up in the work hallways where we had them in the prior building. And there's a dignity to that as well.
7: In the previous building, trials requiring incarcerated individuals to appear would often mean they walk through staffed or public-facing areas, something Newell says was humiliating for the individual and sometimes dangerous for those around them. The new building is currently hearing a small number of trials during a soft open. Staff says the facility will fully open on September 17th. Israel Hale, Delaware Public Media.
6: The Delaware State Housing Authority awards nearly $3.5 million for 8 large projects in the latest round of Downtown Development District funding reservations. The hope is these projects in Wilmington, Dover, Smyrna, and Georgetown will spur revitalization of commercial, mixed-use, and residential buildings through new construction and rehabilitation work. The state funding will leverage almost $22 million in private investment, but DSHA Director Matthew Heckles says the impact goes beyond that.
9: Affordable housing, small business development, community enhancements, and making a better place to live in our towns, all of that, but also the tax revenue that could be generated from that investment activity, the jobs that are created.
6: The bulk of the projects, 5, are in Wilmington, with 1 each in the other 3 cities. About $66,000 remaining in this year's $3.5 million funding round will be transferred to the small projects set aside for the rest of the funding cycle. For Delaware Public Media News in Dover, I'm Tom Byrne.
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0: This is Weekend Edition from NPR News. I'm Aisha Roscoe.
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3: On last week's Wait, Wait, Mo Rocca felt bad for the USS Abraham Lincoln, which finally ended a record-breaking deployment at sea.
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0: From NPR News in Washington, D.C., this is Weekend Edition. I'm Aisha Roscoe. Good morning. Republicans are hoping for a boost from the midterm convention, but even GOP lawmakers are questioning President Trump's promise of big payments to American adults. And AI fears abound. We talked to an expert who says existential concerns promoted by the companies may be overshadowing the current harm from the tech.
9: And I'm hesitant because it's a narrative that actually is beneficial for companies that are looking for immense investment, right?
0: Plus, the standout movies from the Toronto International Film Festival. It's Sunday, September 13th. News is next.
10: Live from NPR News in Washington, I'm Windsor Johnston. President Trump is downplaying stark warnings about the potential dangers of rapidly advancing artificial intelligence.
11: We're leading China in AI. We're the most sophisticated country in the world. And frankly, I want to keep it that way because whoever wins AI wins. And we can put guardrails, we can do this and that, but I think you have a lot of negative forces that are bringing it up that shouldn't be bringing it up.
10: Opponents of a broad slowdown worry that putting the brakes on development could give other countries, mainly China, an edge. But Anthropic, OpenAI, and Elon Musk are backing a slower pace, warning that the technology is advancing faster than current safeguards. The concerns are also adding pressure on Congress to consider new AI regulations. House Speaker Mike Johnson says lawmakers need to take a measured approach.
12: If they want to slow that down, that's fine. But we also at the same time have to resist Congress jumping in and imposing some sort of emergency moratorium. It's got to be done right, safely, wisely.
10: Congress has yet to pass comprehensive AI regulations. President Trump says he expects a trade deal with Canada very soon. But as Dan Karpinchuk reports, Ottawa says there are no plans to resume negotiations.
13: Speaking to journalists on his trip to Ireland Saturday, Trump was optimistic about a trade deal with Canada getting done.
11: You'll probably see a deal with Canada fairly soon.
13: His comment came less than a week since Ottawa's retaliatory measures went into effect after he slapped more tariffs on Canada 3 weeks ago. He then added new tariffs to take effect Tuesday and even bans on Canadian dairy and alcohol to kick in at the end of September. Canadian Prime Minister Mark Carney huddled with his cabinet on Friday, planning out Ottawa's next move, but there's been no mention yet of more countermeasures. His Minister of Canada-U.S. Trade, Dominic LeBlanc, said although he's been in touch with the American side, there are no plans to resume formal talks. For NPR News, I'm Dan Karpinchuk in Toronto.
10: Election officials around the country are getting ready to mark National Voter Registration Day this week. NPR's Hansi Lo Wang reports.
14: The window starts to close the first weekend of October for registering to vote or updating your registration for the midterm general election. That's in places including Alaska, Rhode Island, South Carolina, and the U.S. Virgin Islands. Then October 5th is a major voter registration deadline for Arizona, Indiana, Ohio, and American Samoa. October 5th is also the last day to sign up in the southern states of Arkansas, Florida, Georgia, Kentucky, Mississippi, Tennessee, and Texas. If you're already registered, election officials recommend confirming your status and contact information before the deadline by visiting your state's official election website. Officials can remove your name from voter rolls, especially if you recently moved, changed your name, or haven't voted in a while. Hansi Lo Wang, NPR News.
10: This is NPR.
15: For Delaware Public Media News in Dover, I'm Tom Byrne. Kent County is the final county to open a new and improved family courthouse. Delaware Public Media's Israel Howe has more.
16: Though construction on the building officially began in 2023, discussion about a new family court facility have spanned the better part of the last decade. One glaring issue with the previous building was security. Being much smaller in size, the old courthouse would often have lines out the front doors while security ran checks. And Delaware's Family Court Chief Judge Michael Newell sees other security-related improvements as well.
17: As we talked about detentioner transport, you know, they do not have to come up in the work hallways where we had them in the prior building. And there's a dignity to that as well.
16: In the previous building, trials requiring incarcerated individuals to appear would often mean they walk through staffed or public-facing areas, something Newell says was humiliating for the individual and sometimes dangerous for those around them. The new building is currently hearing a small number of trials during a soft open. Staff says the facility will fully open on September 17th. Israel Hale, Delaware Public Media.
15: The Delaware State Housing Authority awards nearly $3.5 million for 8 large projects in the latest round of Downtown Development District funding reservations. The hope is these projects in Wilmington, Dover, Smyrna, and Georgetown will spur revitalization of commercial, mixed-use, and residential buildings through new construction and rehabilitation work. The state funding will leverage almost $22 million in private investment, but DSHA Director Matthew Heckles says the impact goes beyond that.
18: Affordable housing, small business development, community enhancements, and making a better place to live in our towns, all of that, but also the tax revenue that could be generated from that investment activity, the jobs that are created.
15: The bulk of the projects, 5, are in Wilmington, with 1 each in the other 3 cities. About $66,000 remaining in this year's $3.5 million funding round will be transferred to the small projects set aside for the rest of the funding cycle. For Delaware Public Media News in Dover, I'm Tom Byrne.
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0: 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I'm Aisha Roscoe.
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Welcome to Money and Politics in Delalo, where your view behind the headlines in economic, investment, and policy news in the first state. I'm your host, Diane Dace Blaskovitz. Today, I'll be speaking with Carl Baker, Spotlight Delaware, Charles Elson, the guru of corporate governance. We're all together for the entire show. More Money and Politics in Delaware coming up right after the news.

0: 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Welcome to Money and Politics in Delaware. I am your host. I am Dees Blaskovitz. We bring you what could turn out to be a wonderful program today. However, heads up, arguably for the first time in 43 years, we're changed collectively. We are changing the format. And Charles Elson is usually the second half of each second show of the month. But today, he's joining me for the full hour. And we welcome in Carl Baker of Spotlight Delaware. Welcome, gentlemen.
1: Great to be with you.
0: Yeah, okay. So with that said, let's do some intro. Charles, I walk you through yours to move it along. Charles Elson, we labeled you 20, 25 years ago the guru of corporate governance. The resume says directors and boards. What do you do with them?
1: I am the executive editor at large of the magazine, which means I do a column for each issue and write stories, help them with stories, and participate in their very good conferences. I have a lot of fun with them. I've been writing for them for literally 30 years, a long time.
0: And you had a career previously at the University of Delaware, created, founded, whatever the word choice, the Weinberg Center of Corporate Governance in its heyday. It was your baby. What's your story? Tell it briefly.
1: I was the founding director, am the founding director of the Weinberg Center at the University of Delaware, and was also the Edgar S. Willard Chair in Corporate Governance for 20-some-odd years in both roles. And retired about 2 years ago, and now I'm doing directors and boards things. So, but I still do a lot of academic writing and participate in academic conferences. So I'm kind of a Dr. Seuss, push me, pull you. I do some academic stuff and writing, which is a lot of fun.
0: And let's make sure we mention dear old dad was the original chair of NPR Radio. This station is an affiliate of National Public Radio. And you currently sit on two boards, and you've sat on boards for multiple decades. With that said, Carl Baker, step up, please. How about 30, 60 seconds about you, 30, 60 seconds about Spotlight Delaware?
2: Well, I'm a modest journalist. I feel like I should have gone first before Professor Elson. I don't have the resume that he does, but I edit and write for Spotlight Delaware. We are a nonprofit journalism outfit. We were founded 2 years ago, relying mostly on donations, though we are also trying to get other streams of revenue to crack the nut of how to fund journalism in today's world. And we're trying to do in-depth stories, fill in gaps, and provide kind of the daily coverage of news in Delaware.
1: And I always read Carl's stuff, by the way.
0: There you go.
1: He is a great journalist.
0: Very good. I got to turn to the audience away from our guest and remind everybody roughly 2/3 of the Fortune 500 are incorporated in the state of Delaware. Remember that 2/3 figure. Those companies and a whole lot more pay a fee to have their legal nexus in Delaware, and or they pay a fee to have access to the Delaware courts. That unique incorporation franchise directly generates roughly 25% of the state of Delaware's annual revenues. But if you add in related items that would disappear if the franchise disappeared, related items like abandoned property and personal income taxes, then the contribution, that franchise contribution, swells to 35 to 60% of the state annual revenues. Point two, arguably even more importantly, because Delaware is the global leader in business law, the Delaware court decisions truly affect all shareholders. Finally, It's ironic that Blue State Delaware has only one, statistically speaking, one industry, and that industry is capitalism. I turned to the guru of corporate governance, Charles Elson. Did I get it mostly right?
1: You did. I won't argue with that. It's important.
0: All right, Carl, we're going to come back to you, but I'm going to jump my friend Charles Elson right away. We love plugging the show. Charlie Copeland did a super job last month. Back in 2025, a now retired Supreme Court justice said Delaware was home to more than two-thirds of the Fortune 500. Basic math says that number is 365, or some number north. A couple of weeks back, again, Charlie Copeland, who is a Duke IT grad, came on the air and said all the filings are available electronically these days, and there are now 301 companies of the Fortune 500 incorporated in Delaware. So, Charles Elson, it sure as it looks like since 21 passed, SB 21 passed, it appears Delaware has lost 15% market share in 15 months. What's Charles Elson say?
1: Well, I think it's probably more than that, because I think a lot of the IPOs, the newer companies, the big companies, are incorporating in Texas. There's a law professor at the University of Nevada, Las Vegas, who publishes almost all the time on companies leaving Delaware and going to Nevada or Texas. And I've seen his name quite a bit now, and he has been banging the drum for both Nevada and Texas. Well, more Nevada, and Texas is obviously banging its drum. And I think that's really the key. It's our stream has flattened, if not down a bit. And the question is, what happens down the road? And the most interesting thing is that, as I predicted years ago, that now the legal academics, who've always have been for at least 20 years supportive of Delaware, highly supportive, they weren't years ago, they are today, or were today, until today, they've kind of shifted focus dramatically after 13 of the year before and 21. And now they are number one, calling attacking Delaware, saying it's no longer as hospitable to investors. And number two, they suggest that we started a race to the bottom with Texas and Nevada, trying to stoop lower than we to attract business. And in fact, it will ultimately result, they believe, and they're calling for federalization of the whole thing. In other words, that the states now aren't capable of regulating it fairly. They're too pressured politically, though Delaware theoretically wasn't, so they argued. Today they feel it is, and they are basically calling for federalization of the whole thing, which basically takes a flat to slower growth, or to less growth or decline, to a tailspin. If it goes federal, that's the end of the story. And I've been sadly predicting that for a long time, and frankly, it's playing out almost exactly as I sadly thought would happen. And that's the real issue here: flat to down. Federalization, it will disappear. That's the problem we face. And I do believe it had to do with 21 directly. And a number of us argued that, but we fell on deaf ears on that one. And hope we can turn this around.
0: Charlie's got to do this briefly, but we're going to do it later in the show. We're going to do it now. Your comments that you just made, there is a prestigious professor based in Texas that just came out that said the race to the bottom is stupid, federalization. And then there's another professor, I believe, in Idaho, screaming the same message. So you're spot on, but tell your story briefly.
1: No, this is a fellow named Mark Steinberg, who is a chair professor at SMU and has been highly respected around the country as sort of a governance securities law voice. And he, in a piece just published, calls for effectively federalization of the area. And that's interesting, because he's a very well-respected Texas-based law professor who obviously has taught a number of people in the Texas bar over the years. The Idaho piece basically kind of makes the same argument. That's going to be the professor there, she's known too, and she's published as well. Actually, it was a symposium in Texas, in Dallas, I think Securities Institute were effectively made the same claims. But that's just the beginning. I mean, Larvey articles take a while to come out, and I suspect there are going to be an awful lot more. There may be, a handful or a very small handful of folks who would argue the other way, but the vast overwhelming majority, I am sure, are going to call federalization. And the problem with that, Dace, is that, well, people say, well, who reads law reviews? They don't. Judges do, and legislators ultimately do, and the press does. And I think it's going to pick up a lot of steam, and I think we're going to have a real problem.
0: So, his name is Charles Elson. He's with Carl Baker. In the lyrics of the song I like, the stars sometimes lie, but the numbers never do. We're going to take a short break. We will be right back.

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0: where Carl Baker is. He's on the on-deck, in the on-deck circle. We're going to get to him in just a second. One more hot-button question for Charles Elson. And assuming Charles... let me do it this way. Assuming the 301 is correct, Charlie Copeland is correct. We'll quiz him again next week. Delaware's incorporation office has been apparently silent. The governor who led the 21 campaign has been silent, and especially DFAC, that independent financial advisory arm, have been silent, unless I'm mistaken, on any number, especially the 301. Charles Elson, tell us why.
1: Well, let's do the 21. 21 was a bill that was passed last year that basically changed Delaware corporate law dramatically. Traditionally, Delaware corporate law was balanced between managerial interest and shareholder interest. And the balance was very important. We were viewed as neutral and fair in our evaluation. 21 changed Delaware law to shift the balance over to the managerial side, or really the controlling shareholder side, to give them a lot more leeway to do things that traditionally we were very skeptical of, and in my view. And I think that that, frankly, created in Texas and Nevada a desire, who are already competing with us, to lower their standards, to go below our standards, to make it even easier for these folks to operate as they do, making them much harder to have any sort of legal responsibility for what they're doing, and protect the interest of the minority shareholders, everybody else. And they stoop below us, attempting to attract the business that we were trying to keep by stooping low. And now everyone has. And in fact, they're probably doing a pretty good job of it. So 21, rather than protecting the franchise, I think it weakened it dramatically and set off this race. Now we no longer are viewed as balanced, number one, which creates a problem with the large investors, the institutional investors, and anyone for that investor for that matter. And that's the problem. And so they say, where do we go? Texas? No. Nevada? No. Delaware? Well, at least they didn't stoop as low, but that gives you federalization. And that's what ultimately is going to happen here. And that was the mistake that goes right back to 21. 21 was a political bill. The legislature overruled the Supreme Court and 30 some odd very important rulings made the law much more difficult and less predictable as what they did or where the court will go. And, it was a bad move. We went from neutrality to a bias. And that's a real problem. That's people don't like to go to courts or to jurisdictions that they think are slanted one way or the other. And we were always in the middle, and we lost our raison d'etre, so to speak. That was our brand: fair and balanced, neutral. Come here and we decide outside of politics the right thing to do. And now with the legislative involvement, that's not true anymore. And suddenly we've lost our point, which is why who doesn't have that? The argument will be federalization.
0: All righty. We're bouncing around here. That's a good thing. Let me go this way just a minute. The 21 gang, in my opinion, refuses to answer the two basic lingering questions. How does a carve-out benefit all shareholders? And then CNBC Online, Fortune, New York Times all said or implied that Delaware is now for sale. If you don't like your Delaware court decision, then you go buy some local politicians, was there what they implied. I propose that to Bob Byrd. Again, next week, Birdie's on. And Birdie's comment, Elson, was, quote, "You believe the system should benefit shareholders. It's never benefited shareholders. It's benefited the management of the corporation." End of quote. Comrade Elson, management is an employee. Bobby's saying a corporation is not loyal to its owners, that management, employees, benefit. Comrade Elson, what do you say?
1: I think legally that is incorrect. Our law is very simple. You owe your fiduciary duties to the corporation. and its shareholders, that shareholders own the company and your duties are owed to the corporation and through the corporation to the shareholders. It's not to management. It simply isn't correct legally. No. Now, management sometimes is given deference if they act for the benefit of the corporation and the shareholders, not for the benefit of management. Very simple. Because if you didn't have that system, who would ever invest? I mean, the whole point of it was protect investors. That's all. Otherwise, they don't invest and nothing then happens. We don't have capital coming into businesses and nothing gets done. Very simple. That comment I would completely, utterly disagree with. I just don't think it's just not correct in my view legally. And certainly it's not correct for the health of the United States economy.
0: Carl Baker, saddle up. July 31st, Spotlight Delaware piece, long-winded title, Corporate Law Generates Pour Nearly $1 Million into Campaign Ad Blitz for Democrat Incumbent. Start at the beginning, Carl Baker. Share with us your overview of what you wrote for a first-time listener.
2: Yeah, I think even before jumping into the story, I think it's worth breaking down what Charles, you went into why it matters, but even more so, this is about all of our 401ks. This is about the money that we just reflexively invest in the stock market without thinking about because we think it's going to be safe. And it has been. If you watch the Chancery Court filings, I try to as much as possible, you can see through the cases of companies that aren't publicly traded, where actions are taken that effectively steal the money of investors on these smaller companies. There's claims like that all the time in Chancery Court. That's why we have these laws that protect shareholders. And there's a balance like you guys were talking about between laws that can protect shareholders and at the same time give deference to the decision makers within companies so that they are not hamstrung constantly by legal claims. That's what we're talking about, I think, unless you guys want to add any more precision to this. This is about protecting our investments.
0: No. Well done. But go back to your story just a minute. This is you're a headline.
2: Yeah, sure. And then I can jump into the federalization argument. I just want to make one comment off of Charles' statements. We have these different sets of corporate laws between the states. Texas is, as far as I can see, is so much more deferential to the controllers and to the managers that there's really nothing Delaware can do in my view, and disagree if you'd like, that would convince a company not to go to Texas if that's all they care about. If all they care about is being able to make deals within their company without any pushback from shareholders, they're going to go to Texas, which is why the federalization argument is candidly persuasive. With that all said, the story is really about this latest campaign push, these five law firms, corporate defense law firms, who really, as far as I can tell, entered politics in Delaware for the first time, at least overtly. They put $1 million up to support incumbents who had supported SB 21 a year and a half ago. And so it's really a continuation of that fight. A pretty surprisingly vicious fight, I would say, a year and a half ago. It's continuing to the Democratic primaries today. These five law firms have backed two separate groups. One of them they gave $1 million to. The other one is a C4, so we don't know how much money has gone into that one. Some other amount for sure. And they're backing their preferred candidates, and there has been a response from kind of the progressive coalition, the Working Families Party, that's backing them. They have their own PAC that has given. There is some debate now regarding the amount they've given. They've probably given about $500,000 to their preferred progressive candidates. And that is playing out with competing mailers, competing yard signs, funding the candidates that are going to be facing off on Tuesday, if that makes sense.
0: I got to do this. You got to go back to the two key entities, but we're out of time. We're going to take a short break. And we will be right back.

0: I'm Maria Hinojosa, next time on Latino USA. The World Cup may be over, but soccer stories continue. So we're going to talk about the chants, the history, their impact, the good and the bad chants.
1: If we have racism in society, we will hear racism in football chanting. 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
1: Welcome back to Money and Politics in Delaware. Having big fun with Carl Baker, Spotlight Delaware, the guru of corporate governance, Charles Elson. Carl, we got to come back to this story one more time. The Spotlight Delaware story, corporate law giants pour nearly $1 million into campaign ad blitz for Democratic incumbent. What I need is a good word. What I'm looking from you to get from you for the soccer mom is that there are $1 million or millions of dollars flowing into those candidates, incumbents, that supported 21. That has a question mark. Is that true?
2: That is true. I would say all, but except for one seat, they are supporting all incumbents except for one seat, which is an open seat. There are three Democrats competing for that primary currently. They have chosen one of those challengers. But this is so there are two groups that we know of. There are other PACs that have since arisen that also are throwing money behind these candidates. But let's focus on these two groups that are backed by five law firms in Delaware, arguably the five most prominent. One group, we know quite a bit about how it was founded, who was behind it based on its formation documents that I've pulled from the Department of State, but we don't know much about its money. The other group, we know about its money because it's filed a campaign finance report. We don't know much about its origination, but we do know from that information that those five law firms are each behind it, that those five law firms donated $950,000 to the one group that we know about the money. They likely donated an undisclosed sum to the other group. Both of those groups have then been backing their preferred candidates that are incumbents who supported SB 21 minus one in that open seat.
1: Take off your reporter hat, put on your Delawarean hat, and you're allowed to take a pass if you choose to. But the story you wrote that put sunlight on what's going on, some people read it and said, sleazy, slimy, no class, dirty. Or the other side, perhaps in the wisdom of Bob Berg, it's politics in 2026. Your thoughts?
2: I mean, can it be both?
1: Sure.
2: 2026 is sleazy. One thing I wanted to highlight, and I like to highlight this in all stories where this happens, is if a group backing a particular campaign is not really being forthright about what its goals are, I like to make that clear in the story. I think I did.
1: The
2: groups are putting out ads talking about Trump, talking about affordability, even though their concerns are about corporate governance and who can control the decisions that are made within companies.
1: Very much. And we should do as a follow up. You didn't suggest that anything illegal. It was, to your point, where's the disclosure on this stuff? Come on. You got millions of dollars slushing around. Put your name to it. Is that fair? That's a question.
2: I don't know if it's millions. It likely is, given that we know it's up to $1 million for the other group and an undisclosed sum for the other side, the other group that's interconnected with it. Put your name to it. Yeah, I think so. I would argue that anybody who's going to be trying to influence the public conversation should be saying who they are and why they're doing it.
3: Can I step in? I get to play kind of co-host, sort of. Lawyers are always taught that from a quote years ago from a very well-known justice, Supreme Court justice, that sunlight is the best disinfectant. And that's sort of the code of lawyering, if you think about it, that transparency is critical. How can lawyers move with that sort of in mind? How does this square, in your opinion, with that sort of that maxim of the law in this country, at least?
2: I guess I don't follow the question.
3: Oh, see, I'm a professor. I always ask bad questions. No. In other words, if lawyers are bound, if you will, to respect the notion of transparency, how does this approach square with that particular notion? Or does maybe you can argue it does.
2: Maybe they are. I didn't know that lawyers were bound to the notion of transparency.
3: It's a Supreme Court justice who's very respected. I mean, it's always been a sort of, that's the maximum of the securities laws.
1: He's asking you the same question I asked you. Where the heck is the disclosure?
2: I got it. I mean, I think their argument would be that this is the world of politics. This is not the world of law. And when you do that, you pay a consultant in DC and you have them take care of everything, buy the mailers, create the mailers, and give them money and let the chips fall where they may, and don't dirty your hands more than you have to. I think they would probably.
1: And let's do one more thing. During the break, you guys had a rather heated, in a good way, debate about what the Delaware Bar did and didn't do during the 21 passage. Charles, step up. Tell the story briefly.
3: Well, you know, it was, there were four folks, as reported, representing, I guess, coming from three different law firms, wrote the bill with an academic as well. And it appeared that way. It was vetted through the bar. It wasn't created by the bar, who typically did this to ensure a neutral, politics-free process. It appears, and apparently the governor was working with them in doing so. And that's just not the way traditionally corporate law has been made in this state. And I think that's why, and it's not made that way, and that's why we developed such a great reputation. Reputation so hard to gain, so easy to lose. And when you engage in this sort of process that was outside of our respected process, it raises all kinds of questions. That's why, again, transparency is critical to the system. It's critical to the system of capital formation. Otherwise, who invests? And frankly, if you're afraid to put your name on something, you probably shouldn't be doing it. That's all.
1: Carl, anything you want to add, delete?
2: I mean, I think the disagreement was in the sense that you're right that the Delaware Bar broadly did not have a consensus. There were people who opposed it, although the Corporate Law Council and the leadership of the Corporate Law Council backed it fully, which, of course, the Corporate Law Council is led by corporate defense firms, particularly RLF. And then in addition to that, the SB 21 was the latest in, I guess, about 3 years of corporate law change that kind of progressively deferred more and more to management, going back to 2022 or so when they passed a bill that allowed allowed companies to change their corporate charters so that their directors and executives could not be sued individually, going through to other legislation each year that I think all kind of tilted toward the corporate defense bar, the folks, the attorneys who defend big companies, as opposed to those who defend pension funds and investors. So was there not a consensus in the corporate bar? Maybe not, but it seems like the Corporate Law Council, that is the representative of that, has been through recent years backing this tilt towards controllers and managers.
1: Carlos, you got an opinion on that?
3: Yeah, you know, it's funny that the loneliest person in the world is the one lawyer in the one lawyer town. Nothing happens. The busiest lawyer are the two lawyers in town, because to have a defense bar, you have to have a plaintiff's bar. They kind of balance each other out. And the less likely that you're going to have plaintiffs, the less likely you're going to have defense. And, you know, it's a strange one. The whole point is, though, that people who invest ought to have the ability, if they feel a wrong has been committed, that to have someone neutral, a judge, examine it. That's the basic system. It gives confidence to those who invest that they will be treated fairly by the people they invest with. And if you eliminate that or reduce that significantly, then they're going to have less confidence and they won't invest. What it will actually do in the end is people, instead of investing in equity, they'll invest in debt, loans, debt, bonds. And that way, through a bond, you can protect yourself through contractual provisions, but that's a terrible way to raise money to build a new business. You want stockholders. They allow you to take the risk you need to take to develop a new exciting business venture. If you reduce your financing just to lending money, then the lenders are going to put some pretty strict collars around you, and it's much more difficult. And that's really the problem. And as a corporate director, you really want equity. It's the greatest form of financing. And when you eliminate the equity holders, shareholders' rights significantly, then they're just not going to invest in that way. And that's why the system it was developed. And we basically moved against the underpinning of the system. And that's what's so scary about this whole thing.
1: All right, Charles, I got to jump in. We're going to run out of time. On this particular one, we've harped on disclosure. I got to call you out. You have a dog in the race in this upcoming election. I'm not going to let you campaign because then we have to have equal time. But at the same time, you have to disclose it. What's going on?
3: Oh, I there was a candidate who's running against the sponsor of the bill. I live in the district. I'm a voter. And I chose to support that candidate who was running against the incumbent, because I thought that person's views more aligned with mine, certainly on the importance of this whole 21 debate. And I think that was the right thing to do. I'm not in that person's party, but in the other party. But I thought it was too important to the state's future to sort of sit back and do nothing. It was actually humorous. The incumbent asked me on the floor of the House whether I was a member of the Delaware Bar, and I said, no, I'm not. And the question was, well, then why should we listen to you? And my thought on that was, well, gee, you're right, I'm not a member of the bar. But my thought was, well, gee, I'm also something more important. I live in your district. I'm a constituent. My view should certainly be considered. I'm doing this as a Delawarean, and
1: And I think there's one more paragraph you got to mention. You have been attacked. There have been multiple mailers. I don't think mailers is the right word choice, but online that you
3: mailers too.
1: Okay. Yeah, then you are this conservative Republican, and which implies you're a Trumper, which implies you're an anti-working party. I got to give, you can't campaign, but I got to give you an opportunity since you're being attacked. What's going on?
3: I think a good legislator listens to all views and makes the right decision. The point is, you have to listen. And as a representative, you don't represent just the people who vote for you. You represent everyone. That's your obligation. And I think a good legislator, in my view, listens to all views carefully and makes a decision. And at that point, you can either agree with the decision or not. But the fact is, you need to be heard. And you need to be listened to. That's critical, and certainly critical in the corporate world, and critical in the political world. And I think this 21 was a mistake. And express those views, and that's that. Whether you're a conservative Republican or not, it doesn't matter. You listen to everyone. And frankly, legislators who listen to all sides, both Democrat and Republican, before they make their decision, I think are the best kinds of representatives. And that's the kind of folks I like to see. I may disagree with their conclusion, but at least the process they went through in reaching the conclusion was a good one. You simply don't listen to the other folks, that's it. So I'm not terribly worried about being called XYZ. I've got my views.
1: All right. We're going to run out of time. I got to turn to the audience. Carl Baker, when we come back from break, has written two more stories. We tell those stories when we come right back.

0: When we think of famous cities on the big screen, we often think of New York or Los Angeles. 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
3: Iran has fired thousands of drones and missiles throughout the war. 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

0: Welcome back to Money and Politics in Delaware special show. We changed the format. We got an Ali Infrey, Carl Baker, Spotlight Delaware, Charles Elson, the guru of corporate governance. Carl Baker, since that July 31st story, you have two more pointed stories. We'll start with the first, the working family piece. You touched on it. Clean it up. What did you write about with the working family piece?
1: So that effectively outlines the response to the initial marketing by the five law firms. The working families, the National Working Families Party, has in response launched its own campaign to support its favorite candidates, largely challengers to those incumbents who supported SB 21. Again, like the first story, this is the continuation of that fight that began a year and a half ago. Now, what I focused partly on in that story was everybody had been waiting for the WFP to file their campaign finance report so we can see what they've actually been spending and who's been supporting it. They eventually did. They were late, but they filed it. They showed how much they spent, which was about $500,000, $450,000, I think. But they didn't say who the donors were. Now, there was some, apparently, according to the Department of Elections, that was because of some mistake or misunderstanding. I guess the WFP thought that because they file nationally, their campaign finance reports nationally with the FEC, they didn't have to file that detailed of a report with the state. Apparently, that was their take on it. Ultimately, that was what the story was. They spent this amount of money. We don't exactly know who supported them, but we know who supported them nationally, which was largely groups backed by George Soros.
0: All right. Now, with all the bravado I can put on the radio in our pre-interview, the story you were, quote, most intrigued, end of quote, that story that you were the most intrigued with is about the AG race. What's going on?
1: Yeah, that's AI backing the AG. That story, the reason why I had said that I was most intrigued is because it's one of those stories you go into and it becomes something different than you thought it would be when you started. I thought this would be a basic story about the backers, kind of a profile of the AG's race and who's backing each side financially, particularly the incumbent, Kathy Jennings. It turns out it was this group that's backed by Anthropic. The story became more of an explainer about how these competing interests within the artificial intelligence industry are turning towards states to lobby states for their own preferred regulations. That's in part because Congress is deadlocked. They can't do anything right now. Probably also in part because states are more swayable in a lot of cases. And so this is one part of that is Anthropic has decided to throw its weight behind Kathy Jennings in her race against two other challengers. Now, Anthropic, in this kind of competing race for regulations, one of their chief opponent, their chief rival, is OpenAI. Now, which OpenAI also had a connection to Delaware, which was farther down in the story, whereby they had to change their corporate charter from being a nonprofit to a for-profit public benefit corporation, which was approved by Kathy Jennings a year ago. So that is that story.
0: And then we got Charles's opinion. Again, mm-hmm. You're a neutral reporter, but you're Delawarean, smart guy, obviously. Do they federalize it? What's your guess?
1: No, I don't think anytime soon. I think that elected officials, politicians like to flow like water, the path of least resistance. And so if this industry is focusing on the states, I think Congress is going to let the states handle it.
0: So how does this go ahead, Charles. Go.
2: That's AI. That's not corporate governance, I think you're referring to. Yeah, as I thought.
0: Okay. Exactly. Then,

0: I think, again, I think probably the answer is the same. There's a question of will they and the question of should they. As I was saying earlier, I mean, I think that there the incentives for these companies, and we're not entirely talking about the tech industry, but we're largely talking about it because that's where there are a lot of controlling shareholders. That's where there's the kind of big autocratic, let's call them, founders and controllers who want to be able to do with their company what they want to do with their company. And they don't want any, you know, little shareholder telling them what they can do or what they can't do. And that's what these lawsuits are. They're effective regulations on the decisions that that controllers make within their companies. If I'm that person, I see them all going to the least regulated state, whether it's Texas or Nevada, which ultimately could pose that challenge to shareholders who might be hurt in the process. And if that happens, if there's a big crisis caused by some malfeasance from a controller, I could see federalization happening eventually.
1: Well, here you go. I'm going to step out in a limb and say you're both wrong. Both wrong. I'm going to share with you my vision and get your opinion. And my vision is that somebody sues the rating agencies. Somebody pinches the rating agencies, and or somebody like Cato or Alec, somebody calls out the rating agencies. Currently, Delaware, despite from 365 to 301, Delaware is still AAA stable. The minute that the credit rating agencies theoretically were to downgrade Delaware, then the proverbial would hit the fan. Charles Helsen, I'll let Carl think of his answer. How do you respond?
2: I think that's certainly a possibility. I mean, you know, that if our revenue stream is slowing dramatically or lessen dramatically and we're not growing and we continue to increase our spending, they're going to have to. I mean, that's just normal. If you think about it, if your revenues are going to be flat or down, yet you continue to spend more, then obviously you're not as creditworthy as you used to be. And so I think they have to. But I think, you know, the point really here is, Dace, is that ultimately Enron was and WorldCom changed the world and created huge congressional, bipartisan congressional involvement. I think today with an AI, at some point, one of these things is going to blow up. And you're going to see popular, particularly if you have a change in Congress, change in administration, I think you're going to see the same thing you saw back in 2001. And I don't think it's hard to imagine that happening. Too many companies, too much money out there now in this area, too much hype. And that's what leads to this sort of thing. And it will happen sooner or later.
1: Carl Baker, what do you think of my observation or guess? It's really a... just poking you, getting you your thoughts.
0: I'm a little skeptical of rating agencies generally, given the 2008 crisis and what they missed there. Sure. But I think this may be more gradual with Delaware. If the state revenues decline gradually, then the state would presumably and hopefully adjust gradually to it without damaging their finances to their at least their financial appearance to the investor class. But state will have to shift.
1: Let me go a different way. I asked this question to Charles and he went off in the woods about 21, I say, with a big smile. But let's say the 301 figure on the Fortune 500 is correct. Mm-hmm. Delaware's incorporation office, the governor who led the campaign, and especially DFAC, have mm-hmm. been silent on any number, 301, 365, your thoughts on that silence given the state being under attack, under siege?
0: I think I can say confidently that this administration is very sensitive, and that's where that silence comes from. Rightly or wrongly, they're sensitive, and you've seen it with the with the fight with Mike Houghton a few months back over his questions about the corporate revenues. Now, with that all said, it hasn't manifested yet, as far as we can tell. The money that's come in this year was strong. It's really hard to say until we see the numbers come in next year, I guess, and the year after that. If they start declining, then we'll know.

0: you can lose some of the big companies if you get enough of small companies to make up. You have to get a lot of small companies to make up for those big $250,000 a year contributors.
1: Well, wait a minute. We're going to run out of time. Let me smack you down again, he says with a smile. All right. The governor as county executive was accused of holding information, withholding it prior to an election. Hey, we got an election on Tuesday. All these entities have been silent on the number. Coincidence there, Carl Baker?
0: Oh, I don't know. I don't know. We'll find out.
1: I got to turn to the audience. Carl Baker, Spotlight Delaware, The Peace Appear, July 31. Highly recommend. 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Next week, that's Charlie Copeland and Bob Byrd. We do all politics. And then the week after that, she comes back, our state auditor, $4 billion plus and 26 concerns. We'll see you here next week and the following week and thereafter for more money, politics, and dollars.

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1: Coming up on The Green from Delaware Public Media, we wrap up our pre-primary 2026 candidate conversations with our final interview in the race for U.S. Senate in the first state. We'll hear from the incumbent, Delaware's senior senator, Chris Coons. I'm your host, Tom Byrne. We also learn more about a Delaware Water Utility's new lawsuit seeking compensation for the work it's doing to mitigate drinking water contamination caused by so-called forever chemicals. And Arts Playlist previews the upcoming Opera Delaware season. It's all next on The Green, where Delawareans get tuned into a first state of mind. But first, the news from NPR.

0: Welcome to The Green on Delaware Public Media. I'm your host, Tom Byrne. We wrap up the pre-primary portion of our candidate conversations, part of Delaware Public Media's 2026 election coverage. We've reached out to all candidates running in statewide races and invited them to sit down for an interview. Candidates in each race are asked about the same set of topics to allow you to get to know them and compare them. Most interviews ran between 20 and 30 minutes and can be heard in their entirety at DelawarePublic.org. Here on The Green, we offer edited versions focused on key areas covered. On this edition of The Green, we conclude our look at the race for U.S. Senate, where two Republicans and three Democrats are running along with incumbent Democrat Chris Coons. And today we hear from Senator Coons as he seeks another term.
1: What motivates you to want to continue serving in this seat? Are there certain things you still want to do?
2: Well, first is fighting Donald Trump's toxic agenda. I've seen the impact it's had here in Delaware and around our country, and frankly, around the world. I'm concerned about our troops who are being deployed in wars of choice that seem to have no end and no strategic path. I'm concerned about the steadily rising costs of housing and health care, gas and groceries, some caused by the war in Iran, some caused by his tariffs, some caused by his bad economic policies. I also want to deliver for Delaware on a positive agenda. One of the things that's great about now being a fairly senior senator is my ability to bring resources home to Delaware, to invest in health care and housing and job skills and training. So I'm enjoying the job. It is an honor to represent Delaware. I recognize people have a choice, and I hope they'll look hard at my values, my priorities, and give me an opportunity to serve again for another 6 years.
1: So I do want to jump into some of the issues that seem to be front and center for voters this year, and we'll start with the economy because polls show that seems to be the biggest issue, particularly affordability and cost of living. Last month, speaking of bills that did pass, the 21st Century Road to Housing Act, addressing affordable housing, was passed. It was never praised by both sides, was enacted without President Trump's signature. Where do you see that bill having the biggest impact on housing affordability here in Delaware?
2: So it'll impact the whole system of housing production. The parts that I was most directly involved in have to do with affordable housing. But building more housing, more multifamily housing, more single-family housing, financing it in ways that make it more affordable means that over the long term, the rate of increase in rents and mortgages should decrease. In some ways, housing finance is the most important part, in my view. Whether or not nonprofit or church-based agencies, whether or not our state government or private developers can cut through the red tape of permitting, can get appropriate housing, whether multifamily apartments or single family or townhomes built, is a key driver of cost. We are 4 to 5 million units short over the last 20 years of how much we needed nationally. Delaware in particular has grown quickly. The population here has doubled in my lifetime. And I'll just say that I think the biggest impact to the road to housing will be better coordinating federal, state, and local government efforts, making it easier to clear some of the approval procedures, and making more reliable and long-term federal financing. There's a key federal role in the mortgage market, and that's one of the areas where I've been focused.
1: And affordable housing, where do you feel Congress should turn its focus now when it comes to these affordability, cost of living issues? Where do you think Congress could be most effective in addressing rising costs for people?
2: So I'm a co-sponsor of a bill to waive Trump's tariffs. Trump's theory was that by putting tariffs on all sorts of things, we would bring manufacturing back to the United States, and these tariffs would be paid by companies and foreign governments. They're not. Tariffs are taxes that are paid by consumers. And your average American sees that in the grocery store, in the cost of housing, in the cost of back to school supplies. So I think it's important that we keep pushing back on tariffs that aren't working to make the affordability part, the cost part of our economy better. I also think we need to do things to raise wages, because affordability is the balance between how fast your wages go up and how fast costs go up. The last thing is that nearly 10 million Americans will be thrown off of health care in January. The One Big Beautiful Bill, which was a Republican-only bill passed last year, raised the cost of the Affordable Care Act health care policies. for a significant number of Americans and Delawareans, but what's coming in January is going to be much bigger. And the costs of healthcare go up when there are millions of Americans who don't have health insurance. They still get healthcare. They just get it through the emergency room. And that is the least efficient, least humane way to deliver healthcare. And it raises costs for everyone.
1: I want to turn to immigration because that also remains a front burner issue for many. And I'm curious your thoughts on this bipartisan group of governors that's now looking at this issue. It includes Delaware's Democratic Governor Matt Meyer and Utah's Republican Governor Spencer Cox, trying to look at, I guess what they're saying is to balance immigration enforcement with the economic demands, the workforce demands of, that immigration has. Do you support such an effort? And do you see maybe a road there to try again for some more comprehensive immigration reform?
2: Of course. I am continuing to work to find a Republican co-sponsor in the Senate for the Dignity Act. The Dignity Act is in the House and has 30 Republican and 30 Democratic co-sponsors. Two friends of mine, a Republican and a Democratic congresswoman, one from Texas, one from Florida, are the lead sponsors. I am hopeful that by the end of the year, I'll have a comparable immigration reform bill that I can introduce. But I have tried and tried without finding many takers. I am currently negotiating with one. Look, this effort by governors is just another attempt at saying we need to strike a healthy balance. We need border security. We need to deport people from this country who commit violent crimes, who are a threat to our society. But we also, frankly, have millions of people here who've been here for a long time, who work hard, who play by the rules, who pay taxes, and who work in hospitality, in agriculture, you know, frankly, the chicken plants in Delaware, and many of our hotels and restaurants would not function without people working here who do not have legal status here. Resolving that is something I have repeatedly been engaged in for years, and it has been elusive. It is very hard to do anything positive in immigration when we have a president who has engaged in such extreme rhetoric against any immigrant and any immigration.
1: Along those lines, is there also a difficulty with the tension over oversight and funding of ICE that is a barrier to moving forward on other immigration work?
2: So the Republican majority in the Senate, this was a big fight that we had earlier this year. After the killings by ICE agents of two Americans in Minneapolis, we insisted on what I think is a common sense approach to this. ICE agents should be following the same standards as state and local law enforcement. No masks, badges, clearly marked cars. Look, there are some rare circumstances that require completely undercover officers. But when you're executing a legal warrant to arrest somebody who's a violent criminal, we don't have badgeless, nameless, masked officers running around Wilmington rounding people up. And some of the conduct of the ICE and CBP officers in Minneapolis was completely unacceptable in a constitutional democracy. They need to be better trained. They need to wear body cameras. There needs to be accountability for use of force incidents. And there needs to be transparency about what they're doing. We know how to do policing in a democracy. There are 3 million law enforcement officers who go to work every single day. And there are occasional tragic incidents of officer-involved violence. And over the last decade, we have largely figured out what the standards are that police departments need to follow in order to both protect our communities and keep us safe and obey the Constitution. And ICE and CBP just were operating wildly outside those boundaries. I don't support open borders, and I do think there are people in this country who should be arrested and deported. That happened under the Biden and Obama administrations as well as under the Trump administration. But how you go about doing that and what message it sends about our values, whether you're interrupting worship services, daycares, hospitals, that sends an important signal about who we are and who we value as a community. And the bipartisan effort that you mentioned that Governor Meyer and Governor Cox are involved in recognizes that key parts of our economy don't work without people who are immigrants. And we should find a path to making it possible for them to be here legally, safely, transparently, paying taxes, following the law, and a part of our community. Whether or not that means full citizenship is something we're going to have to debate in Congress. but we shouldn't have millions of people here who live in the shadows and who are exploited as labor and are not treated respectfully.
1: You mentioned election security earlier in the conversation, and certainly as we approach this year's midterm, that has been hotly debated, much of that debate centering on the Safeguard American Voter Eligibility or SAVE Act. Where do you stand on that bill, and where do you think there is need to address election security and access?
2: In Delaware, we all show a driver's license to vote, or we show photo ID to vote. I have no problem with people having to show photo ID to vote. The SAVE Act goes much broader. It goes quite a bit beyond that. It would sharply constrain or end mail-in voting in large parts of the country where most voting is done by mail. President Trump is obsessed with the idea that mail-in voting is somehow flawed or fraudulent. There is no evidence to support that. He also repeatedly says, without any foundation or truth, that people who are here illegally routinely vote. The Heritage Foundation, not known for being a progressive group, did a comprehensive study of 40 years of voting and found virtually no votes, I mean a handful, a tiny percentage over decades. So the SAVE Act is a solution in search of a problem, and it would require proof of citizenship in order to register to vote. And the way the bill is written, people like my wife, who changed her name when we married, would have to go back, get her original birth certificate, get our marriage certificate, and go present those to re-register. This is a significant burden on the right to vote and access to voting. And the particular demographics that would be disadvantaged by either not having a passport or having changed their name just happen to skew pretty strongly Democratic. And so the SAVE Act is not something that I'm going to support, but I have said to several Republican colleagues, you come to me with a bill that requires reasonable voter ID, and of course I'll support that.
1: I do want to talk to you a little bit about the war in Iran and where you see things stand right now, and what is the path forward to reconciling this and as everybody seems to agree on, if you ask them, to get out of quote-unquote endless wars.
2: This is a mess. The war in Iran was a huge strategic failure, almost on the level of maybe beyond the war in Iraq. I'll remind you, George W. Bush took us into a long and expensive war in Iraq, predicated on false intelligence. There was no nuclear weapons program that was about to produce a nuclear weapon in Iraq. Iran is a different matter. Iran is a dangerous terrorist regime that has, in the past, had a nuclear weapons program and has, I think, still the ambition to enrich nuclear material in order to threaten to develop a nuclear weapon. They're not close to having a nuclear weapon. They do have a significant amount of highly enriched uranium buried somewhere under a variety of mountains that Trump bombed last year, or Trump ordered the Air Force to bomb last year. The core mistake he made was in announcing up front this was a war of regime change. Remember, he said to the thousands of Iranian protesters in January, help is on the way. They came out in the streets. They were murdered by their own regime, a horrible terrorist regime, and we did nothing at that moment. He then launched a war with Israel, saying it was a war of regime change, and we targeted and killed the Ayatollah and most of his family. When you tell the Iranian regime, which is an extreme ideological regime, that we're trying to take you out, it is incredibly obvious that they will then use their biggest tool, which is closing the Strait of Hormuz. They are continuing to hold hostage the Strait of Hormuz with cheap, lethal drones. How could we have guessed that they would be able to make thousands of cheap, lethal drones? I don't know, because they've been doing it with Russia for the war in Ukraine for 4 years. The Ukrainians and the Iranians have proven in the war in Ukraine that they can make tons of drones, thousands of drones, in garages and basements. They don't need great big factories. And as long as Trump only imagined this as a brief, cheap war from the air, which is how he presented it to the American people, it's unclear to me how it was ever going to achieve either the goal of regime change, the goal of preventing them from ever having a path towards a nuclear weapon, or the goal of taking out all of their ballistic missiles and drones, or the goal of having them stop supporting their regional proxies, the Houthis, Hamas, Hezbollah. The Houthis are continuing to fire missiles at commercial shipping in the Red Sea. Iran is continuing to control the Strait of Hormuz today, and we're all paying the costs. And there is no obvious way out of this. President Trump faces a very difficult choice. Either escalate and risk losing thousands of American soldiers' lives by trying to either seize the sites where this nuclear material allegedly is buried underneath collapsed mountains, or by taking control of Karg Island and thus most of Iran's oil economy. He's chosen not to do that. Instead, he's trying to impose and sustain a naval blockade against Iran. Well, there's one other thing about the Iranian regime. All they need to do is survive. They don't need to win. They don't need to thrive. They don't need a robust economy. And they are prepared to hunker down and get bombed as long as it takes. And they will declare victory whenever we withdraw and say, okay, you can survive. Because that's their only goal, is survival. We, on the other hand, have midterm elections and folks who are mad about $4 a gallon gas. We are operating on a different basis. Trump should have made the case to the American people and to Congress why these sacrifices were worth it for the war in Iran. He didn't do that. He didn't come to Congress. He's never briefed the Democrats in Congress in any meaningful detail on this war and its costs. And before you launch a big and expensive war where the average American is going to be expected to sacrifice and where Americans are going to die in combat, you make the case. He didn't do that. He sold this as a cheap, quick war, and he didn't build a coalition of our allies. So other than Israel, we have no allies bearing the cost alongside us. In fact, the reverse. Our partners in the Middle East, and I mean Qatar, Kuwait, Saudi, the Emirates, are complaining bitterly that the Iranians are able to strike their oil and gas infrastructure, their hotels, their hospitals, their airports with these drones, and we're running out of the interceptors to stop them. We're in a really bad strategic place.
1: Is there a trickle-down impact on the other hotspots, Ukraine, as you mentioned,
2: of
1: Israel,
2: course.
1: Gaza?
2: Of course.
1: How does that all affect the path forward in those two conflicts?
2: So the United States uniquely manufactures some of the most cutting-edge surface-to-air or air defense interceptors. You've heard of Patriots. The PAC-3 missile is the key part of the Patriot. It's when you dig into the details about how they're made, where they're made, how long it takes, how expensive they are, it's kind of hard to grasp that we've literally been using million-dollar missiles to knock down $50,000 drones. It's more complex than that. There are many different missiles, many different drone types. But the reality is that the Ukrainians, who have fought hard and bravely for 4 years against a brutal Russian occupation and invasion, have been making progress on the battlefield and defending their country, and they've developed the best-in-class drone interceptors in the world. And Zelensky, with whom I've met several times this year, has offered to help us in the Persian Gulf against the Iranians. Yet we're not accepting it. Trump is an on-again, off-again, I hate Zelensky, I'm going to yell at him in my office. No, I love Zelensky, I'm going to give him a hug. He can't make up his mind because every time he talks to Putin, he gets a line about the war in Ukraine that is not true and not in our best interest. At the same time, the Russians, realizing that we're not sending more Patriot interceptors to Ukraine, realize that they have a unique opportunity right now to pummel the Ukrainians. And they're not striking military targets. They're striking daycares and hospitals and apartment blocks and killing dozens of people every night. The Russians are bombing the Ukrainians at a higher and higher pitch and causing more and more suffering. And we need some of those advanced interceptors for a potential Chinese invasion of Taiwan, for the defense of the American homeland, for the protection of Ukraine, and for the protection of our partners and allies in the Middle East and the Persian Gulf. Last year in the defense appropriations bill, I supported moving several billion dollars into rapid procurement of these defense systems. This was long before this war in Iran started, but it was clear to anybody on the relevant committees or in leadership in the Pentagon that we didn't have the stockpiles to sustain a long war in the Middle East that was going to use up most of these. And we now face a real challenge in making enough of them quickly enough to meet the moment.
1: Is there another issue we haven't discussed you feel isn't getting the attention it deserves and how would you address it if reelected?
2: So, look, one of the things I'm most worried about that maybe isn't top of mind for most people is the federal courts. Delaware has one of the busiest federal courts in the country. We have 4 federal district court judges. We have 7 bankruptcy court judges. We have a unique business court in Delaware, the Chancery Court. And lots of litigants come to the Delaware courts, whether it's for patents, for bankruptcy, for corporate law. And it's a key part of our economy in Delaware. I've stayed engaged on the federal side. The consensus that used to exist in the Judiciary Committee on which I serve, that both presidents of both parties would only nominate highly qualified jurists, and we'd have, you know, thorough confirmation hearings, but if they were qualified, they'd get confirmed. That has really eroded over the 16 years I've been in the Senate. And the functional relationship across the aisle in the Judiciary Committee has gotten worse and worse and worse. And look, there are people leading the Department of Justice in Todd Blanche, leading the FBI in Kash Patel, who would have been unthinkable even in the first Trump administration as nominees. His cabinet and his relations with his own attorney general and with the federal courts has gotten to an alarming point, to a dangerous point, to a breaking point, in my view. And we're going to have a hell of a mess to clean up in the federal courts if there is a Democratic majority in this election. And I think there will be real challenges going forward to the structure of the Supreme Court, to the filibuster, to the blue slip, to how we work both as a Senate as a whole and on the Judiciary Committee.
1: You mentioned a couple times worries about democracy and kind of the state of democracy in this country. And a lot of that does fall under people's trust in government and how they view government. What role do those of you in the political arena have to deliver the kind of transparency and accountability to build the trust that's necessary to keep a functioning democracy?
2: So, you know, look, we're at a very challenging moment for our democracy. There are folks who are strong supporters of President Trump, who believe his mistaken theories that the 2020 election was stolen despite no evidence, despite 60 federal court cases that the Trump team lost over and over and over. And I have to serve with those folks. I mean, that's, you know, I was in the Capitol on January 6th as a howling, angry mob assaulted the Capitol, trying to stop the peaceful transfer of power. I serve with members of the Senate who say that didn't really happen, that those folks were just protesters or tourists, and who insist that this wasn't a fundamental challenge to our democracy. I voted to convict Donald Trump in the impeachment trial after January 6th, and I think given the chance to do so, I would do that again. But it wasn't the kind of moment of all of us looking at each other and saying, wow, this is bad, this is dangerous, that it should have been. And in order to build confidence in the functioning of democracy, Democrats have to be clear-eyed that we have to also show transparency and accountability. We have to fight corruption no matter where it's coming from. At the same moment that I'm going to point and yell about Donald Trump making $1 billion off of cryptocurrency and hawking everything from gold sneakers to personalized Bibles while president, which has never happened before, I also have to be open to working harder on transparency and accountability and fighting corruption in politics generally. Because we have a moment where confidence in our system, confidence in democracy is being undermined by social media, by intentional disinformation by some of our nation's adversaries, and frankly, just by distraction. Your average American is a lot more worried about how to pay the rent and how to afford their kids going back to school and how to get health care than they are about the stuff that they see on Fox and MS Now. And so I try to conduct myself in a way that gives people confidence that I still am rooted in Delaware's values, that I want to push for a DC that is more constructive, more respectful, more rule-abiding, but that I'm perfectly clear that this is a moment of immense risk for our constitutional democracy.
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9: And I'm Aisha Roscoe from Weekend Edition. We're here to share a little of what people are saying. Kyle in Brooklyn says, I'm skipping two lattes a month to keep Steve Inskeep in my ear each morning. We see you and thank you, Kyle.
8: Farouk in El Paso, Texas says, public radio is one of the key bloodlines of this country, keeping communities connected. Thank you, Farouk.
9: And Diane in Juneau, Alaska says, I'm so sorry this day has come. 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

0: Welcome back to The Green on Delaware Public Media. I'm your host, Tom Byrne. The latest chapter in Delaware's efforts to address PFAS, the so-called forever chemicals, takes us to the courts. But this time it's not a state or municipality suing manufacturers over the products they produced containing PFAS chemicals and their impact on the water supply. Instead, it's a water utility. Veolia filed a lawsuit last month seeking compensation for work it's doing to eliminate PFAS from the water it provides to its customers. This week, contributor John Hurdle examines this lawsuit, who's being sued, and why, in his latest piece available at DelawarePublic.org. And John joined me earlier this week to discuss his reporting. So let's start with this Veolia complaints. Who are they suing and what are they looking for from those companies?
1: Well, Veolia, which of course used to be called Suez, is suing nine companies. And what they say is that those companies contributed to the contamination of two creeks in Newcastle County, from which the company takes water and treats it at its Stamford plant. And what it says is that the companies make, use, or distribute PFAS. It's cost the company a great deal of money. They say around at least $35 million to install the filters to remove the PFAS from the water in order to comply with state and federal regulations. And so Veolia is saying that the defendants in this lawsuit are should pay that money.
0: So as you mentioned, John, the premise here is that Veolia must spend that money you mentioned to mitigate PFAS because of government regulations on the so-called forever chemicals. Can you remind us what the limits are and the timetable for reaching that the utilities like Veolia are facing now?
1: Well, the limit that's most at issue is a very low limit of four parts per trillion, four PPT on two types of PFAS chemicals, that is PFOA and PFOS. And those limits were initially set by the EPA under the Biden administration, and they've since been adopted by the state of Delaware, and that applies to groundwater and surface water. In addition, there are four more types of PFAS that were named by DENREC as hazardous substances under Delaware's Hazardous Substances Cleanup Act, which is the state equivalent of the federal Superfund law. Just to go back to this very low limit for PFOA and PFOS, that's seen as about the lowest that is capable of being detected. And so that's an indication of just how toxic some of these substances may be.
0: And just to be clarified, the clock is ticking to get this done in terms of meeting these standards, right?
1: That's correct. The Trump administration managed to they kind of reorganized this the regulations on six kind of PFAS that were originally set by the Biden administration. And they scrapped four of them, but they kept the limits, this four PPT limit on PFOA and PFOS. But they extended the period by 2 years by which water utilities are required to comply with those limits. And so they are now they must comply with them by the end of 2031.
0: So, John, Veolia's complaint relies in part on testing work Delaware has done. What has testing shown about PFAS in the two creek areas that you've mentioned, the Red Clay and the White Clay Creek areas that provide water to Veolia?
1: In 2020, DENREC named Solvay, which is one of the defendants, one of the nine defendants in this suit, as a potentially responsible party in the release of PFOA into the Red Clay Creek above the Stanton plant. Now, the broader context here is that 2 years later, a whole series of tests run by DENREC found PFAS at various levels in every sample that they took around the state, in 83 different samples of surface water in 33 watersheds. So that was an indication that these chemicals are pervasive across the state.
0: And as you mentioned, there's a number of companies that are involved in this suit. You mentioned a couple of them in your piece. Let's start with Philadelphia-based FMC Corp. Why are they in this suit, and what are they saying about it?
1: Well, what the suit says is that FMC made a fungicide containing a type of PFAS, and that the company operated near a tributary of White Clay Creek, which contributed to this contamination that the company has allegedly caused. FMC said that it actually no longer owns that that plant near Newark, but it denies having made PFAS there when it was operating.
0: And the other one that you mentioned was Solvay Solexis. What's the story there?
1: Well, Solvay Solexis owned a site operated by a related company, which is now called Syensqo Specialty Polymers. That allegedly made a type of PFAS there from 1998 to 2020. That was in near the Red Clay Creek in Newcastle County. I also sought some response from Solvay to this to these claims in the suit, but I didn't get a response.
0: So, John, this is the first private court action by a Delaware water utility, but utilities elsewhere have sued. How have those suits elsewhere fared?
1: I think we can say quite successfully. There have been very large class actions against 3M, a leading manufacturer of forever chemicals, that has resulted in settlements totaling about $12 billion. DuPont has also been sued and has settled suits against it for about $1 billion.
0: And the state of Delaware, as we know, has sued as well. They've also gotten settlements in the past, correct? So there is some precedent in Delaware through the state of Delaware to make this kind of argument.
1: That's right. Yes. In 2021, the attorney general settled a $50 million case against DuPont, Chemours, Corteva, and others over PFAS impact to Delaware's natural resources. 2 years later, Delaware was part of a suit that sued 14 chemical companies, including 3M and DuPont, related to natural resource damages.
0: So, John, is it fair to say that this suit bears watching because if it's successful, it could lead to more court action of this ilk to try and get some of these manufacturers to cover the costs of the mitigation work that these utilities are doing?
1: Well, of course, Veolia says that it has faced, it has incurred millions of dollars in costs as a result of putting in these PFAS filters. And obviously it's seeking to recoup some of those costs. And so if it does succeed, then I think it seems possible or likely that other private water utilities are going to jump on the bandwagon and see if they can get some compensation as well.
0: Yeah, and I was going to say, in addition to that immediate one-time cost of setting up the filtration, there is an ongoing cost as well to keep managing it as well. So I imagine these water utilities want to try and get money wherever they can to make sure that this isn't something that really hurts their bottom lines.
1: Well, that's right. And included in this suit not only is the capital cost, compensation for the capital cost being sought by the plaintiff here, but also the annual maintenance cost, which they estimated about $3.5 million.
0: Thanks to contributor John Hurdle for his time this week. John's piece on Veolia's PFAS lawsuit is available at DelawarePublic.org. And we wrap up The Green next with Art's Playlist, where we look ahead to the new Opera Delaware season. 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

0: Thanks for spending time with us all on The Green this week. I'm Tom Byrne. Opera Delaware launches its new season next month with a new general director at the helm and a lineup of shows ranging from traditional masterworks to cutting-edge material. On this edition of Arts Playlist, Delaware Public Media's Martin Matheny speaks to that new general director, Eric Einhorn, about the season, the importance of partnerships in the arts, and why everyone should give opera a try.
1: This season starts big, starts with Don Giovanni, starts with Mozart. I wonder, you know, one of the best known operas in the repertoire. And I wonder, are there extra challenges in performing a work this well known, either in delivering what an audience might expect or kind of turning that on its head and doing something very new with a very familiar work?
2: There are certainly challenges to producing a major work of the repertoire, because people can walk into it with preconceived notions of, oh, I heard this 10, 20 years ago. I saw this recording. Whatever the case might be. So people come preloaded. You open yourself up to people with experience with the piece, which is a great thing and can be a challenge sometimes. This is also one of our co-productions with Opera Baltimore, which has been so wonderful over the last several years, that we perform it both at the Grand and at Towson University. And in taking both of those audiences into account and looking at what the piece can offer both companies, the approach that we have settled on is a more traditional visual approach to it, which these days can often feel like the odd choice. Sometimes it's great just to do the piece, not to say it's going to be set on the moon, not to have this innovative or boundary pushing concept. Sometimes it's great to just present the story in a more traditional visual language, so that you can, it's almost like a palate cleanser of, oh, right, this is what the opera typically looks like. And how does the music and the story play out that way? And it's, for me, it's never a negative or a letdown when it's a traditional visual production, because those can be as sumptuous and certainly character driven. Like, the people don't change in the opera. It's just what they're wearing, the scenery. And so it offers a really great, a great bit of grounding, actually, for other offerings to say, all right, here's a traditional Don Giovanni. Now we've had that. Now let's look at this or this. Again, all within this context of a season arc.
1: You're partnering with Opera Baltimore for that performance. And in May, you're partnering with First State Ballet for Orpheus and Eurydice. Talk about that partnership with First State Ballet Theater and what that's going to bring to the performance.
2: Sure. One of the main goals I have in starting this position, and what made it so attractive, was the ability to partner with any number of local organization, that there seems to be such a vibrant community in Wilmington and beyond, for potential collaborators, both in the arts and outside of the arts. And it's such an exciting possibility to find those creations, find those collaborations, that can make what we do even more relevant and engaging for our community. That it's, I believe in a hyper local approach to producing opera, and to be hyper local, I think, is to also partner hyper locally. And so, the Gluck Orpheus and Eurydice is a piece that I have wanted to do for a very long time. And it's such a wonderful piece, and I think a great balance to Don Giovanni in the fall, but there is a significant dance element. You could even argue it's half opera, half ballet. And so, when presented with that, some of, you know, my immediate research was, okay, who's around that we can partner with? And everyone pointed me to First State Ballet. And of course, They are our premier ballet company in the state. And so partnering with them allows us to cross-pollinate audiences. We perform in the same place. We both perform at the Grand, but maybe some of our audiences just historically haven't patronized the other organization. Like our company artists, these First State dancers are members of the community. They are in Wilmington in the area, and having those kinds of people on stage change the dynamic. If you see someone on stage that you have seen elsewhere around your area, it really does tap into this hyper local community focus sort of thing. And this First State Ballet collaboration, I'm hoping, is the first of many similar collaborations, both with the ballet and other organizations, that show audiences and other organizations the power of partnership, and that it's not a competitive piece. It's, especially nowadays, the arts landscape can be challenging. And the more we work together, I think the stronger we all become.
1: There's one more performance this season that I especially want to highlight in this conversation. In March, you're doing Puccini's very first opera. He was 25 or so when he wrote it. How does young Puccini differ from the Puccini of Tosca and La Bohème?
2: Well, he is still clearly a genius. That is very true. This is a piece that we are able to program really because of our company artist program, that we have these three incredible Puccini singers to fill out this opera that isn't done very often because it's rather short, and it's in comparison to his other work, it's Juvenilia. So, it doesn't get done that often. And it is still a stirring score. Again, you can.

0: there's a wonderful link a little bit backwards. He's coming out of the sort of bel canto Verdi tradition of opera of the decades prior to him. And Le Villi really, to me at moments, sounds like a real pivot point in that larger operatic evolution. Of course, with his later operas, he is in a class by himself, living in his particular style. But this first piece is really, you can feel him, you can feel Puccini the student wrestling with Puccini the genius a little bit. So he's really in that transitional point. So it's not only beautiful opera, but from a opera history and musicological standpoint, it's quite fascinating for those who are into those sorts of things.
1: In just a minute or two, this is such a jam-packed, exciting, diverse season. I want to put you on the spot and ask you to kind of make your pitch to the opera curious, people who want to see an opera but never have. What's the pitch to get them to a performance, whether at the Grand or somewhere else?
0: There are so many productions we are offering this coming season, 8 in total, plus our pop-up programs. And they're at the Grand, they're at our studios, they are site-specific performances at the Sunday Breakfast Mission in Wilmington also. So there are so many places you can see, you can wander into to experience opera. And it's such a broad range of stories, of lengths. Most of our chamber pieces are around an hour. So it's hardly any time at all. And such a great variety of stories, languages, musical styles. Just pop in, try something, because you'll be surprised at the sheer power of the human voice and operatic storytelling.
1: Can you talk a little bit about the importance of getting out of the theater in order to reach new audiences?
0: Absolutely. It shows audiences and shows people who might be reluctant to try opera because of what they think it is, to see people that look like them, that are, you know, they're not ancient people in Viking helmets. These are people you would see walking down the street, people you see at the grocery store, just doing this incredible art. And it has the possibility to start this engagement that can manifest itself in lots of different ways. It's not about getting someone from a pop-up to the Grand. It's about getting someone to a pop-up and then to anything else. There's a special kind of engagement that happens in the community, in your own space. Opera in your own backyard quite literally changes the experience in a way that can't happen any other way.
1: Eric Einhorn, thank you so much. Congratulations on what is going to be a very exciting season.
0: Thank you so much, Martin. Appreciate it.
2: 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Thanks to all those who helped make this week's show possible. Contributor John Hurdle, University of Delaware interns Sarah Kane, Andrew Fusca, and Gia Joella. Delaware Public Media's Martin Matheny, and The Green's producer, Jay Schock. For all of them and the rest of the staff here at Delaware Public Media, I'm Tom Burns saying thanks for joining us this week. And we'll see you again next week on The Green, where Delawareans get tuned into a first state of mind.

0: article, What Will It Take to Get AI Out of Schools?
1: That's it for this week's show. 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Travis Mannin is our video producer.
2: Our technical director is Jennifer Munson, with engineering from Jared Paul. 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I'm Brooke Gladstone.
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4: In Germany, a man was arrested for allegedly trying to sabotage the energy grid, a protest against fossil fuel use. It's part of a growing trend of climate activism turning into extremist violence.
5: This is really one of the largest series of left-wing climate change sabotage attacks that I have seen in a long time.
6: From Futuro Media and PRX, it's Latino USA. I'm Maria Hinojosa. On the 25th anniversary of the September 11th attacks, we look at how that day changed immigrant policies forever.
7: It was scary. It was really scary. And we were running like playing hide and seek. That was it. With the police, with the immigration things, it was very hard time.
6: And later on the show, the World Cup may be over. The conversation about the chants and cheers continues. We're going to look at the history, the impact, and the good chants along with the bad ones.
8: If we have racism in society, we will hear racism in football chanting. And until we solve the societal problem, we won't solve the chanting problem.
6: All this coming up on Latino USA. Stay with us. No te vayas.
0: Live from NPR News in Washington, I'm Janine Herbst. The leaders behind some of the world's most advanced AI systems are warning that the industry has to hit the brakes amid reports the technology went rogue. Dario Amodei, CEO of Anthropic, published a letter saying he believes in AI and that it could be to bring benefits, but he says it's moving too fast. OpenAI Sam Altman and Elon Musk agreed. Anthropic's researcher Jacob Coxon quit, later warning on social media that the people building AI, quote, believe it could kill us by the end of the decade.
9: I think the concept of building a superintelligence is, well, it's been likened to summoning an alien species. Thinking about it in terms of an alien mind that we don't fully understand is pretty terrifying, even without any concrete scenario.
0: Speaking there on ABC's This Week, Anthropic is the financial supporter of NPR. Lawmakers in Britain are weighing in on President Trump's off-the-cuff call for a united Ireland. Vicky Barker reports Trump met with the Irish president and prime minister during his two-day visit.
10: Politicians from Northern Ireland's mainly Protestant unionist parties were as quick to condemn President Trump's comments as their mainly Catholic Republican counterparts were to praise it. A British government spokesman says there's no evidence Northern Ireland's people want unification. Even the Trumpist reform leader Nigel Farage has said he disagrees with Trump on this one. And opposition conservative leader Kemi Badenoch has said the comments are creating unnecessary tension. As the Brits would say, quite. Separatist politicians from Scotland, Wales, and Northern Ireland will meet Monday to discuss their vision for full secession from the UK. For NPR News, I'm Vicky Barker in London.
0: Election officials around the country are getting ready to mark National Voter Registration Day this week. NPR's Hanzila Wang reports the first set of registration deadlines for the midterm election is coming up in some parts of the country.
11: The window starts to close the first weekend of October for registering to vote or updating your registration for the midterm general election. That's in places including Alaska, Rhode Island, South Carolina, and the U.S. Virgin Islands. Then October 5th is a major voter registration deadline for Arizona, Indiana, Ohio, and American Samoa. October 5th is also the last day to sign up in the southern states of Arkansas, Florida, Georgia, Kentucky, Mississippi, Tennessee, and Texas. If you're already registered, election officials recommend confirming your status and contact information before the deadline by visiting your state's official election website. Officials can remove your name from voter rolls, especially if you recently moved, changed your name, or haven't voted in a while. Anzila Wong, NPR News.
0: You're listening to NPR News from Washington. A new study finds that suicide-related emergency department visits by kids aged 5 to 17 rose dramatically between 2016 and 2022. The findings, published in the Annals of Emergency Medicine, also found half those visits were in poorly resourced hospitals that were not equipped to provide appropriate care. NPR's Ritu Chatterjee has more.
12: Researchers used data on nearly 5.4 million pediatric mental health-related visits to emergency departments across the country. Visits for suicidal thoughts and attempts rose by 74%. Dr. Audrey Brewer is a pediatrician at Lurie Children's Hospital in Chicago and the main author of the study. She says nearly half of the suicide-related visits were to hospitals that are not specialized for pediatric care, like community hospitals.
13: And so that can be really concerning, especially where these kids are coming in with more severe mental illness, and there may not be the necessary resources to really meet their needs.
12: She says these hospitals are also seeing a significant number of kids with depression and substance use disorders. Ritu Chatterjee, NPR News.
0: Gas and oil prices continue to rise in the U.S. AAA says the average price of gas is $4.31 a gallon around the country. That's up 13 cents in 1 week. That while a gallon of diesel has hit a fresh record at $6.20 a gallon. Diesel is used in transportation, production, and by farmers for the machinery that harvests crops. I'm Janine Herbst, NPR News.
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16: Welcome to Latino USA. I'm Maria Hinojosa. This year marks the 25th anniversary of the September 11th terrorist attacks, where hijackers crashed two commercial planes into New York City's Twin Towers. Around 3,000 people died, thousands were injured, and many lives were changed forever, including mine.
17: See the two towers. Debris continues to fall and to rain on the people below.
16: The falling rubble hit the ground that day and sent shockwaves that were felt not only in New York City, but the nation and the world.
18: It seemed almost every corner of the globe felt the impact of the terrorist attacks. Latin American governments, from Argentina to Cuba, expressed their solidarity with the United States.
16: I remember covering the attack that day, and the trauma it brought on 25 years ago is still palpable for me and so many New Yorkers.
19: I'm Maria Hinojosa, reporting from New York on this special edition of Latino USA. We remember those who have lost their lives in the last few days in this new, more insecure United States. There is a void in New York City. We will feel it for a long time. I'm hoping that the void, the emptiness, is filled with New Yorkers coming together to help. This is Maria Hinojosa reporting.
16: Tens of thousands still continue to deal with chronic illness a quarter of a century later, something that is greatly detailed in a new report released this September by the Fire Department of New York, the FDNY. The documents illuminate the lasting health impacts of the rescue and recovery effort
6: psychological issues like PTSD, and physical issues like the cancers from inhaling the widespread toxic dust cloud. And like those cancers, that tragic day also metastasized a systemic sickness we are still dealing with today, even more so than in the immediate aftermath of the attacks, and that is the vilification of immigrants and refugees. This event was the genesis of the Department of Homeland Security, and with it, discriminatory government policies, widespread surveillance, and yes, of course, ICE raids. Something that is particularly top of mind as the second Trump administration has pumped an unprecedented amount of money into immigration customs enforcement, more than $113 billion. Now, we have a bloated force of more than 22,000 officers and agents who roam streets in unmarked cars wearing tactical gear. And we're seeing efforts to start using new weapons, such as electric shock gloves. During this administration, federal immigration agents have shot and killed at least 7 people, 3 of whom were U.S. citizens, killed during ICE operations. More than 170 have also been unlawfully arrested, beaten, or detained for days. And on this important anniversary, the sitting president of the United States has opted out of attending the ceremony at the World Trade Center Memorial Plaza. According to the New York Times, Trump won't attend because the event organizers have said elected officials cannot make political speeches. Trump denies this claim, saying he's not attending because he has to be at the Pentagon. So with all of this going on, we wanted to bring you a story that we aired a few years ago, one that helps make sense of how we got to where we are today. It's a story that also looks into one of the first insidious anti-immigrant policies that was created as a result of 9/11. It's called the Real ID. Producer Alejandra Salazar is going to start us off.
20: The first year of the new millennium was one for the history books. After surviving the Y2K computer scare, we had the Sydney Summer Olympics, the first crew to live on the International Space Station. And in November, following a historically close and contentious election...
21: This no longer is a victory for Vice President Gore.
22: 37 days after Americans went to the polls, and now we have a winner, President-elect Bush.
20: Bush was elected with 35% of the Latino vote, the highest Latinx turnout for a Republican since Ronald Reagan in 1984. Latinos represented a rapidly growing voter bloc that couldn't be easily ignored anymore. Capitalizing on this political moment, the Bush administration introduced an agenda that indicated pro-immigration reform was in the works, especially to help and benefit Mexicans. In February 2001, a joint U.S.-Mexico panel released recommendations for future immigration policy, including streamlining the process for Mexicans to attain visas and legal status in the U.S.
23: We exchanged ideas about safe and orderly migration, a policy that respects individuals on both sides of the border.
20: And according to reports from July 2001, the White House was even considering offering permanent residency to undocumented Mexicans in the U.S. Congress was deliberating several bills to offer protections and citizenship opportunities to immigrant farm workers. But come fall, the bills were shelved. 9/11 had ushered in a new political atmosphere where pro-immigrant legislation just didn't stand a chance. Instead, issues like securing borders and gathering intelligence became top priorities. For example, the Transportation Security Administration was created, TSA. The U.S. Patriot Act was passed only 45 days after the attacks. It gave the government power to monitor your phone records and your internet use and access your personal records like individual finances. This was all done in the name of fighting terrorism. The idea that people born outside of this country could become its biggest threat turned into a mainstream policy priority almost overnight.
24: Donald J. Trump is calling for a total and complete shutdown of Muslims entering the United States until our country's representatives...
20: Remember Donald Trump's Muslim ban? One of the most obvious precedents for it was the Bush administration's National Security Entry-Exit Registration System, NSEERS for short. It was established within a year of 9/11.
1: It was a special registration program for certain individuals that came from countries that had a historic tie to terrorism.
20: For nearly a decade, non-citizens entering the U.S. had to register with the federal government. All men 16 years and older from a list of 25 countries were forced to participate in the NSEERS program. 24 of those countries were majority Muslim. Over 80,000 men and boys were registered, and more than 13,000 were put in the pipeline for deportation. Now, this endeavor ultimately failed. The program didn't result in a single terrorism-related conviction, not one. NSEERS was suspended in 2011 and ended in 2016 under the Obama administration. For the past 20 years, immigration and terrorism have been handled within the same federal organization. Not even a month after 9/11, the Bush administration created the Office of Homeland Security. It became a cabinet-level department a year later with the passage of the Homeland Security Act.
2: The Homeland Security Act of 2002 takes the next critical steps in defending our country.
20: DHS is in charge of national cybersecurity, the Coast Guard, the Secret Service, and the Countering Weapons of Mass Destruction Office, just to name a few. But this is also the same department that processes and polices new immigrants to the United States. Immigration and Customs Enforcement, aka ICE, didn't exist until 2002. It's also a part of DHS. The agency's responsibilities include enforcing border security, regulating immigration, and removing, quote, criminal non-citizens from the United States. This isn't to say that immigration enforcement wasn't happening before 9/11. But with all these new security policies and agencies, immigrants became obvious mainstream targets.
3: ICE will attack thousands of families separating children from parents.
4: Passionate protesters today in Chicago joined those in cities around the nation

0: ICE has only become more powerful over the years, with record-level detainments and deportations over the past decade under the Obama and Trump administrations. And the entire reason for its existence is based on a single idea, that immigrants pose an ongoing threat to this country. An idea that was crystallized after 9/11 and that we're still grappling with to this day.
1: Coming up on Latino USA, we learn about the Real ID, a seemingly innocuous federal legislation that helped push undocumented drivers into a colliding path with ICE. Stay with us. No te vayas.
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1: It's Latino USA. I'm Maria Hinojosa. Before the break, we heard about how the 9/11 attacks gave birth to the Department of Homeland Security. Now we're going to look at how this paved the way for something known as the Real ID. Here's Latino USA senior producer Julieta Martinelli.
7: In August 2008, Zulema, my mom, received a letter in the mail.
8: My friend Chuy had got a letter before me, so I knew that it might happen to me too.
7: The letter came from the Department of Driver Services in Georgia, where we had lived since 1997, when my mom, my older brother, and I immigrated from Argentina. We knew immediately it was bad news. The letter said that her license was about to expire. Georgia, at the time, granted driver's licenses for 10 years. My mom had gotten hers in 98 when she still had a tourist visa, just months after arriving. The letter said in order to renew it, she would need to go to the DMV and provide documents proving that she was living legally in the U.S.
8: It was like the end of the world because I knew that there was no way I could provide that number.
7: The problem was, for nearly 11 years, we've lived in the U.S. undocumented.
8: You feel like the world is opening on your feet. Because, you know, from there on, the things were going to be different. And I felt really very bad.
7: Now, being undocumented affected our daily lives in endless ways. We couldn't travel. We hadn't seen our family in years. And just a couple years earlier, my mom had gotten laid off. But my mom being able to drive in suburban Georgia was huge and necessary. A driver's license meant that she could drive to clean houses daily, that she could go and get groceries. She was a lifeline for our family.
8: It was a risk that we had to run. There was no other way. If not, it was like put your life in a permanent stop. If you couldn't drive.
7: Like my mom, non-citizen drivers all over the state with licenses set to expire that year received similar letters. In 2003, Georgia had started to verify the legal status of all applicants by requiring immigration paperwork and running it through various databases. That's why my brother and I had never been able to apply for a license. We were just too young before the cutoff. But my mom was one of the last holdouts, people who had received their driver's licenses before the state's more stringent policies. Plus, Georgia was streamlining. On January 1st, 2008, the Georgia Department of Driver Services officially began using a program called SAVE. It was used to confirm people's identities and lawful presence in the country in order to grant driver's licenses. Around the same time, the Georgia legislature began considering a bill to make driving while unlicensed a felony. A felony, any felony, would later need to be disclosed to USCIS if an opportunity ever arose to legalize status.
8: It was scary. It was really scary. And we were running, like playing hide and seek. That was it. With the police, with the immigration things, it was very hard time.
7: By the end of 2008, my mom was on her first of many years driving unlicensed, and so was I. But neither of us realized just how tied what was happening in our present was to an event that had shaken the whole nation nearly a decade earlier. But how was life before 9/11 changed it completely? Things weren't all that better. There were thousands of undocumented people like me and my family who were living in states that did not grant driver's licenses. Some of them traveled to states like Washington, North Carolina, or Tennessee, where proof of legal status was not necessary. There, you could get a driver's license and register your vehicle so you had a valid tag. In other places like Virginia, the state allowed waivers that identified resident drivers as non-citizens, but still allowed them to legally drive. The American Association of Motor Vehicle Administrators, which represents the state agencies that issue licenses, had even begun urging Congress to issue uniform rules regarding the granting of licenses to undocumented people instead of leaving it to each state. And there were a lot of good reasons to do it.
9: Advocates say it would make the roads safer and raise millions of dollars in revenue.
10: It would be good for the state, good for the undocumented individuals who could get the licenses, good for safety.
7: And some states were making progress. Undocumented people in places like New York City were close to finally being able to get legal IDs and driver's licenses. September 11 ended those conversations completely. Immediately after the terrorist attacks, as information trickled out slowly, the 24-hour news cycle was dominated by stories of the terrorists who had been able to do what they did because they had been able to obtain legal identifications. The federal government was under mounting pressure to publicly address this, quote, vulnerability in the system.
11: All but one of the 9/11 Commission hijackers acquired some form of U.S. identification document, some by fraud. Acquisition of these forms of identification would have assisted them in boarding commercial flights, renting cars, and other necessary activities. That's the commission report.
7: A traumatized nation needed some semblance of security, of control. And this was one of the things the government could actually tell citizens that they were trying to rein in. The Real ID Act of 2005 was passed with bipartisan support. It found a way to force states to update their laws by mandating that DMVs require proof of citizenship to grant Real ID driver's licenses and ID cards, among other measures. This was a huge blow to undocumented people because it meant the federal government had succeeded in forcing the hand of states that had at least been friendly and was empowering the states that hadn't, like Georgia, to restrict access even further.
12: A provision known as Real ID passed in the House of Representatives. It would impose federal standards on driver's licenses and also make it harder for emigres to seek asylum. It would also
7: Real IDs are simply identifications that have passed a, quote, higher level of security. People's data has been checked against a number of federal databases to house information about the applicants. Any state that did not comply with the minimum regulations could still provide driver's licenses to their residents, but by a set period of time when the law would go into effect, those citizens would be blocked from accessing federally controlled areas. Of course, the one most people cared about was the ability to fly. this was really what forced all 50 states to start complying with Real ID legislation. But it was hard and expensive. Although there was a lot of pushback from states who did not want the federal government to shape their laws, changes were imminent. And back home, something else was happening at the same time.
8: There were tons of police cars, like 30 or 40 police cars in a street, and then big buses picking up people from their cars and taking them into the bus to take them to the prison. And that was just because he didn't have a driver's license.
7: There was a new boogeyman. It was no longer just about dodging police cruisers that hid behind bushes or staked out drivers at the bottom of hills. It was the beginning of the roadblocks.
13: Remember the roadblocks?
8: Yes, all the time. That was crazy. That time was so difficult. But the good thing that I remember is that our people got organized. We text each other, and we knew there was a roadblock over that area. So I called my husband and said, hey, don't go to that street because there is a roadblock.
7: 287G was a new program, a collaboration between local police department and ICE. Anyone who was arrested and booked into a local jail that participated in the program would have their legal status checked immediately. If they were undocumented, they would be referred to ICE. And if ICE confirmed they were not here legally, they could be put into deportation proceedings. In Gwinnett County, where I grew up, the local sheriff joined 287G. It effectively granted his deputies the power of ICE agents. The county jail could detain immigrants on federal retainers.
14: A message that's being sent loud and clear in Gwinnett County. If you are in the country illegally and you commit a crime, you could be deported.
7: So close was that partnership that the Gwinnett County Detention Center allowed ICE agents to install an office in there. In fact, while ICE holds in Gwinnett peaked in 2012, a Mother Jones investigation found that still, between 2017 and July 2019, the primary charge for nearly half of the people held for ICE at the Gwinnett County Jail was for driving without a license or another minor traffic violation.
8: We just went to work, and we didn't go to the stores unless you really need it. Because what you wanted to get is just get home.
7: It was so prevalent that eventually everyone in my household had been booked at the Gwinnett County Jail at least once.
13: I remember the first time you ever got pulled over, and I remember I cried.
8: That was an awful day. I was passing next to the lake, and I was looking at the lake, and I said, what, such a beautiful morning. And when I looked, I saw police stopping me. Because I was over speeding, I didn't realize. It was 25, that area, and it was 30. They told me, well, I'm sorry, ma'am, put your hands behind. And I felt so bad at that moment.
7: We were lucky, though. All of us were out in time. But not everyone in our community could say that. Real ID, which began as a way to tighten ID laws, once coupled with other policies, actually opened the path for increased immigration enforcement and deportations in many places. It turned people into criminals, moms, dads, tios. Now they all had records, their names were in the system, they'd all been in a cell. Many undocumented people who otherwise would have never had contact with police or DHS. Nearly a decade after September 11, the canceling of driver's licenses and the decision of local police departments across the country to participate in 287G caused a perfect storm in communities like mine. That anxiety, in many ways, became a baseline. It's just how things were. The fear never really goes away. It just dulls.
8: See, you get used to the situation. You feel that everything is normal and until something bad happens. And then it's when it comes the end of the world for the family.
7: My older brother, after a number of arrests and exhausted from the constant risk, decided to go back to Argentina in 2014. My mom, who had experienced the pain of being away from her parents for over a decade, now had to learn to be away from her son and her only grandkids. My brother couldn't return to the U.S. It was yet another separation in our family. If 9/11 was an atomic bomb that caused so much pain and destruction on impact, what came after was the radiation that infested but couldn't be seen, the deadly repercussions that hit the unseen, the law, the persecution, the loss. There was no way to know when it would end, if it would end. Each day, the waves kept coming, and most of us just try to stay afloat. Georgia still does not grant licenses to people without legal status. Driving without a permit in the state can land you in jail for up to a year. In 2017, I became a U.S. citizen. In the following year, I was able to petition for my mom. We drive in peace now. But the repercussions in our family are permanent. My brother's gone. My stepfather is at risk. People can and are still persecuted for their legal status. And often, it still starts with a driver's license.
8: If you see a neighbor or a friend that you know doesn't have a driver's license, you always tell them, call me if you need a drive, because now I am on the other side.
7: That's what happens in our community. The system that could append the lives of our loved ones never rests. And that means neither do the rest of us.

0: That story originally aired in 2021. Now, dear listener, for our next story, we are going to shift gears quite a bit. And we're going to talk about the World Cup, because since it ended, many people, like our own managing editor, Fernanda Echavarri, have been missing the excitement of the tournament. Hey, even me too, and I know nothing about soccer. So while the World Cup may be over, soccer stories continue out there. And we're going to talk about the chants, the history, their impact, the good chants, and the bad ones. Fernanda hosted a recent podcast all about soccer culture in the U.S. It's called American Football, F-U-T-B-O-L. So for the next story on today's show, Fernanda is going to explore the relationship between chants and soccer fandom and what it tells us about society at large. She's going to speak with Andrew Lawn. He's the author of a book called We Lose Every Week. Here's Fernanda.
1: What would soccer be without a stadium full of excited and possibly drunk fans jumping and singing at the top of their lungs about their rival getting battered? Like these English fans teasing Scottish fans after losing a match.
2: Scotland get battered everywhere they go! Scotland get battered everywhere they go!
1: Chants are a way to express joy, patriotism, frustration, anger. They can be funny, often a little vulgar. And as I learned this World Cup, sometimes they can even involve pretending to row a Viking ship. Perhaps most importantly, chants are an avenue for fans to try to influence the outcome of a game. During the 2026 World Cup, we saw countless videos of fans from different countries popping up all over social media. And it's fair to say that some chants were just catchier than others. Take, for example, the not-so-catchy chants coming from U.S. fans.
3: 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Oh, oh, oh.
4: I believe that we will win, I believe that we will win, I believe that we will win!
5: USA, we are here, oh, oh, oh, USA, we are here, oh, oh.
1: The U.S. fans have unleashed a wave of mockery online.
6: I just think we have so many great things that we could be chanting rather than I believe that we could, like...
7: Please, please petition to change our freaking soccer chants, you guys. You know how many of my Latin American friends are laughing at me right now because of the we support the U.S., the U.S., we love it, we like it.
8: Tell me we won two world wars, put a man on the moon, and conquered the world with our Big Mac diabetes just to chant.
9: That's the way we like it, we like it, we love it. Oh, yeah!
10: We're too nice, we gotta get a little bit more.
6: We came here to you guys, that's what the mentality needs to be.
11: I wrote a book on the history of football chanting called We Lose Every Week.
1: That is a very niche thing to write about. What made you want to write that book?
11: It is insanely niche. So essentially, I've always been a soccer fan. I used to watch my local team, Norwich City, home and away, travel all over the UK watching them play. I've always been fascinated by the crowd and the noise and just kind of the spectacle of the crowd at a soccer match.
1: I do know that humans have been chanting for a very long time, not necessarily for sports, but for other scenarios.
11: Nearly always, the kind of references to what we would maybe describe as chanting now are kind of military based. So there's a really good example in the film about Sparta.
12: This is Sparta!
1: And to be clear, we're talking about the film 300, which came out back in 2006, starring Gerard Butler.
11: Two armies approach each other and the generals kind of face each other. And one of the generals says to the general who has the smaller army, like, how can you possibly think you're going to win? You're massively outnumbered. And the general of the smaller army turns to a soldier in the larger army and says, what is your name and what is your job?
13: You there. What is your profession?
14: I'm a potter.
13: And you, Arcadian, what is your profession?
14: Sculptor, sir.
11: Then he turns to his own army and he points to the first soldier and he says,
12: Spartans!
15: What is your profession?
11: Then he opens his arms, and it's maybe like 1,000 men, but they all do it at the same time. All making the same noise at the same time sounds really, really intimidating. And the point the general is making is, you are individuals, we are one mass. And while that was kind of done for dramatic effect in the film, there is record of Spartan soldiers doing exactly that. It massively exaggerates how many people. So it's kind of like a tactic for intimidation and a tactic to unify people.
16: Interesting.
11: And you see that now in football chanting. Like, a big part of football chanting is both celebrating your own team, but also intimidating the opposition.
16: I want to get into like how chanting became so important in sports. How does it more specifically become part of football soccer?
11: So I think the way that it then morphs into soccer, and it hasn't really morphed into other sports as such. And I think what it is, it's a way of sharing memories and telling stories through generations. So we will sing songs at football matches now that celebrate players from 10, 15, 20 years ago. We will sing anthems that have been sung for 100 years. So my local team, Norwich City, their anthem, On the Ball City, was written in 1895, which is 7 years before Norwich City, the club, was formed. That's still sung by Norwich fans to this day. The chorus is, kick it off, throw it in, have a little scrimmage, keep it low, splendid rough, bravo, win or die. On the ball, City, never mind the danger, steady on, now's your chance, hurrah, we've scored a goal. So it's very Victorian.
16: Wow, that really takes me through like a step by step.
11: Yeah, it's a very, very weird song. There's no other chance that kind of like it. And I know that my dad has sung that song. My granddad has sung that song. Like, it's a way to pass down kind of collective memory. It's also a massive way to entertain yourself within the game. So one of the kind of the criticisms of soccer is sometimes not much happens. And the game is 90 minutes long and it maybe finishes 0-0 and it's a bit boring. Well, chanting is one way in which kind of the enjoyment of the spectacle sustains itself. The other thing, which I think is really interesting and I think has really been shown up in this World Cup in particular, is chanting is a way for you to be more than a consumer of an event. So a big part of the idea of football chanting is you are having an effect on what happens on the pitch.
16: I can't help but think about in this World Cup in the Azteca Stadium in Mexico City, hearing not just the chants for like Mexico, boom, boom, boom, but like hearing tens of thousands of people singing Cielito Lindo, like, ay, ay, ay, ay. I can only imagine what the Mexican players feel when they're like, not only do I look around and I see all green, but I hear that support. It has to do something to the team.
11: 100%. I think you saw it when England got 2-0 ahead and scored those two goals really quickly. You heard the stadium fall quiet. You could almost, even through the TV watching it in Europe, you could almost feel the energy sucked out of the stadium. And all of a sudden, you felt like England were comfortable, whereas before they hadn't been. And the only difference was the volume. The energy absolutely affects it. And that's anecdotal in that you can kind of see it and you can sense it. But it's also qualitatively backed up with data that it has an effect.
0: Coming up on Latino USA, the dark side of soccer chants.
11: If we have racism in society, we will hear racism in football chanting. And until we solve the societal problem, we won't solve the chanting problem.
0: Stay with us. No te vayas.
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0: It's Latino USA. I'm Maria Hinojosa. Before the break, we learned about the long relationship between humans and chanting and about the power that chants can have in the outcome of a soccer match. I'm going to pass the mic back now to Latino USA's Fernanda Echavarri. She hosted a podcast about soccer culture in the U.S. called American Football. And she's been speaking with Andrew Lawn, author of the book We Lose Every Week. They're going to wrap up their conversation now.
24: Could you describe the difference between chants that are created for local teams, like you've been talking about your team or specific cities, versus the chants for national teams?
11: So at its core, chanting is about creating and celebrating your own kind of identity and the identity of the people who make up that crowd. So if you're chanting for your club or if you're chanting for your nation, the kind of the principle behind that is still the same. So English football chanting, English culture is very much around kind of having a laugh and ridiculing people. South American, so Mexico, for example, much more kind of joyous, much more musical, but there's trumpets and drums and all sorts of like instruments involved.
24: Mm-hmm.
11: Very, very different from England, but still recognizably chanting. Then you had the US crowd, which was much more kind of what you maybe see in American football with like defense or USA or I believe that we will win. Again, very kind of reflective of the culture of sport and sport fandom in that country. It's more generic because it's a larger scale than the club game and it's a kind of broader kind of stereotype, but you can tell a lot about a country's culture through the way that they chant. And the United States of America has other national games, NFL, baseball, ice hockey, basketball, like they are as popular, if not more popular, than soccer. Whereas in England, soccer is the number one sport. Mexico, soccer is the number one sport.
24: Mm-hmm.
11: Soccer is a key part of the national identity. The other thing that I think is different in the United States, so Norwich City is Norwich's club. It's been in Norwich its entire history. American sports organizations are more businesses. They're more franchises. They can move from city to city. If your sports team is not connected to your place, it just happens to be in your city at the moment because that's where the market is, or there's no other competition in that market. That's a different vibe entirely. It's, you wouldn't chant about a business in the way that you chant about a sports team in the UK. That's not necessarily a criticism of the United States.
24: It's just the reality.
11: It's just a reality. Like,
24: yeah,
11: it's less part of somebody's identity. And that has an effect.

0: I want to speak to a couple of things that came up for me in this World Cup. One is when you're talking about the two types of chants, one to be part of something and to be connected and the other to like go after the rival. There's such unity that comes with it. But what really stood out to me this World Cup, the Norwegian chant, Viking rowing with that like row sound with their voices is just so powerful. They are so happy and they're so in sync. Can you talk to me a little bit about what it means to have that joyful chant?
1: You've hit the nail on the head in terms of like the feeling of unity and the, as soon as you pick up the chant and you join in with the clapping, you're clapping in rhythm, you're actively participating in that support. You're kind of surrendering your own individual identity to that of the crowd and you're kind of giving it in. One of the real joys, I think, of the Norwegian chant is, one, it's very, very Norwegian or very, very Scandinavian. Vikings from Norway rowed, a massive part of that kind of identity. That rowing could only be done if they all rowed in time together. They all sacrificed their own individual needs to that of the collective. That rowing was kept in time with a drum. It all comes back to that sense of like their own history, their own identity, etc. And it's really celebratory if you're part of it. So it's got the kind of the joy element, but it also does a fantastic job of being really intimidating.
0: Yes.
1: One of the things I love about football chanting is that it can be joyful and intimidating at the same time. And that can be healthy. Like, it's okay to be intimidated in a football stadium because theoretically it's kind of a safe space for that to happen.
0: What about humor? Were there any 2026 World Cup chants that you were like, that is a hilarious line, or these guys really did it?
1: The best example I think I've seen, and it may be because I was watching these games as an Englishman in Spain surrounded by Scottish people, the Scotland fans saying, "Yes, sir, I can boogie." And it's a really kind of happy party song.
0: Let me hear it.
1: "Yes, sir, I can boogie, boogie, woogie all night long." And the Scotland fans would be singing this on boats going through Boston and they're dancing.
0: I love it.
1: Scotland then go home. First game that England play after Scotland are out, the England fans sing, "Yes, lads, you can book it, book it, book it. Book your return flight home.
2: You can book it, you can book your flight home.
0: Aww.
1: You can book it." And like that, like taking their chant that's full of joy, turning around and being like, "Yeah, but you're going home. Book your flight. Off you go. You're out."
0: Hilarious but mean.
1: Yeah.
0: I love it.
1: The other, I think, really interesting thing that football chanting brings up is where, as a society, we draw the line between what is funny and what is offensive.
0: I do want to talk about the dark side of chants because chanting culture can be seen as sort of like hooliganism, or these chants might help spread hate or racism, homophobia. So how prevalent is that in soccer?
1: There is unquestionably a dark side to football chanting. There are racist football chants. There are homophobic football chants. There is a problem that is showcased through football chanting. But a football crowd isn't a unique thing. Like, there isn't just a group of people who are football fans and nothing else. Like, a football fan is an accountant, a pensioner, a teacher, unemployed, a healthcare worker. Like, it is society. So if there is a racism problem within soccer chanting, that's because there's a racism problem in society.
0: Absolutely.
1: And all soccer is the mouthpiece for society. There have undoubtedly been elements of racism in chanting at this World Cup. But we've also just had, like, examples of racism in society, like the Somali referee not being allowed into the US.
0: Mm-hmm.
1: If we have racism in society, we will hear racism in football chanting. And until we solve the societal problem, we won't solve the chanting problem.
0: I want to talk about the U.S. chants because I apologize to all of the United States American listeners, but we're seeing it all over the internet. People are kind of ridiculing these chants that we're seeing this World Cup. I believe that we will win. I'm sorry. It's just not catchy.
1: I'm very aware that I'm looking at it through English eyes, and therefore it just, it's not the kind of chanting that I enjoy and that I naturally warm to. To me, it feels very awkward. It feels very cringy. It's too sappy, I guess would be the word that I would use. I think the US are heading in a positive direction, but they don't have this tradition, this culture of soccer fandom in the same way that Europe does. And at the moment, it feels a little forced. It feels a little performative. Now, I think as time goes on and they develop their own kind of culture rather than kind of cherry picking bits from other places and trying to make it American, I think maybe 3 World Cup time would be having a different conversation. But this aspect of it being part of your kind of national culture –

0: Roads Take Me Home, they've started to sing. And that feels more authentic.
1: Does that count as a chant?
0: It's got to be sung in the stadium without the background music. Like, turn the music off. So that's the difference. It's when it moves from being a song that people sing as karaoke to being a chant is when it's done without music. To use an English example, which is particularly easy for me, but Football's Coming Home was released as a pop song. It was played in stadiums. People would sing along to it as karaoke. Now it's sung on its own.
1: Mm.
0: And actually, the way chanting really changed in the 1960s in the UK was Liverpool fans would sing Cilla Black and the Beatles songs verbatim because they were world famous as brilliant musicians, but brilliant musicians from Liverpool.
1: Ah.
0: So by singing their songs, you were celebrating your place in a way that everyone recognised to a tune that was kind of fun to sing.
1: Mm-hmm, mm-hmm.
0: So when it moves from loudspeaker in the stadium to just sung by the fans, in my opinion, that becomes a chant. And I can see that happening with Take Me Home. But until it happens, it feels forced, it feels confected, it feels performative.

0: I have enjoyed speaking to you so much. I was hoping you would sing a little more for us, chant a little more for us.
1: Well, no one else has ever said they wish that I sung more. So I'm taking that as a big compliment because I do not have a singing voice.
0: You are welcome.
1: My favorite charm is We Lose Every Week, which is why I called the book We Lose Every Week. And the reason for that is, for me, it speaks to what the experience of being a soccer fan is. I think the song is Sloop John B. So I'll sing it for you. We lose every week. We lose every week. You're nothing special. We lose every week.
0: Good, you take all the power away from the other team.
1: Yeah. So the first bit is celebrating you.
0: Mm-hmm.
1: You're celebrating loyalty. You're self-depreciating yourself. Like, you're not being like, oh, we're the best team in the world, USA, USA. Like, we lose every week. And you're taking all the joy and all the power away from the opposition. You don't have any power. You don't have any joy. You're nothing. We lose every week.
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0: that's it for today. Our show was the work of Julieta Martinelli, Alejandra Salazar, Andres Caballero, and Levi Sharp. Assistance from Victoria Estrada, Reinaldo Leaños Jr., Andrea López Cruzado, Rebecca Ibarra, Roxana Aguirre, and Glorimar Márquez. 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Our engineers are Stephanie Lebeau, Julia Caruso, JJ Carubin, and Alicia Baitu. Benny Lay Ramirez and I are executive producers. I'm your host, Maria Hinojosa. Hasta la próxima. No te vayas. Chao.
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3: Iran has fired thousands of drones and missiles throughout the war. Their targets have included U.S. embassies, hotels, oil and gas sites, and military bases across the Gulf. 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
0: I'm Linda Kenyon with these headlines. President Trump is downplaying the need for his administration to slow down the development of artificial intelligence. He says he's worried about ceding America's edge over China in a global competition. Some top AI developers have expressed concerns about the dangers associated with the technology. State-run media in Iran say an Iranian commercial vessel has been struck in the Strait of Hormuz. One person was killed and four others were injured. And House Speaker Mike Johnson says Congress would have to approve President Trump's proposal to send $5,000 to each American adult if the Republican Party maintains control of the House and the Senate in the midterm election. I'm Linda Kenyon, NPR News.

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1: Who was Harry Smith? 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
4: I'm Linda Kenyon with these headlines. President Donald Trump has called on Ukrainian President Volodymyr Zelensky to halt strikes on Russian diesel fuel infrastructure, saying attacks are causing a global shortage. The war against Iran has largely affected the global supply. The conflict in Yemen is intensifying as government forces launch attacks against Iran-backed Houthi rebels along the Red Sea, while Houthis fired into neighboring Saudi Arabia, which supports Yemen's government. And Indonesian rescuers say about 129 passengers and crew are missing after a ferry carrying more than 240 people overturned in bad weather in the Java Sea. At least 108 people were rescued. I'm Linda Kenyon, NPR News, in Washington.

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3: Coastal Louisiana will soon be the home of what SpaceX says will be a $100 billion launch base. 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
6: Iran has fired thousands of drones and missiles throughout the war. 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

Oktoberfest is happening this weekend. Also tonight, we have new music from Mark Ambrosia, Joe Kenny. We're going to hear from Kufnuts and Christina Lise. We're going to hear from Love Me, My Alien. And the Co Show is having its season premiere this week, and we'll tell you who's going to be on that, too. So all that is coming ahead, and much, much more in the next 2 hours. All local music from the Delaware Valley, Delaware, Pennsylvania, New Jersey, and or Maryland. Going to start things out here with, let's see. Well, she started out in Delaware, and then she lives in Philly now, our friend Suge Daniels. This is one of her most recent singles. Suge's pretty excited because she was selected to play at the NERFA conference, which is happening in November in Albany, New York. And she's holding a fundraiser because there's a lot of costs involved with that for a musician. If you go to SugeDaniels.com, and Suge is S-U-G, SugeDaniels.com, and also on October 3rd, she's taking part in Wilmington Porch Fest right here in Wilmington, Delaware. On October 16th, she's going to be the Philly Music Festival, and you can guess where that is. And then on the 24th of October, she's going to be at the Sea Witch Festival in Rehoboth Beach. Again, go to SugeDaniels.com. Here she is with Brand New Day, Hometown Heroes on Delaware Public Media.

0: 2 hours of the best local original music in the Delaware Valley. My name is Mark Rogers, and oh, I appreciate you joining me tonight. Do you know what month it is? All right. It's September, but it's Oktoberfest. We'll explain that in a few minutes here, but we have a lot of folks here from Oktoberfest. Hey, real quick, everyone, just say hi.
1: Hi!
0: There. There's at least 8 people here, maybe more, I don't know. But anyway, a lot of great music coming up tonight, including Oktoberfest, which we will get to the Medford.

0: Hometown Heroes on Delaware Public Media. That is the band Springbrook, and I'll tell you a little bit more about them in just a minute. But first, I want to give thanks to a few people. First, thanks to WDEL and WSTW for the use of their studio in recording this show. And also, Hometown Heroes is sponsored in part by the Delaware Division of the Arts in partnership with the National Endowment for the Arts. And we definitely thank them for that. But yeah, that is Springbrook. Great, great bluesy rock band. Haven't played them in a while. And a lot of their gigs are up in like the Bucks County region, which, you know, I know we have listeners up there, but they're coming back to Delaware. On September 26th, they're going to be at Gus's Crab Shack in Port Penn, Delaware. And then the next night, they're going to be at St. Robert's Oktoberfest in Warrington, PA, which is kind of an interesting coincidence, and I will tell you why in just a moment. Why wait a moment? I'm going to tell you now. Well, because we are here tonight, we are spotlighting a different Oktoberfest. Mark Oberstadt is here.
1: Hello, Mark.
0: And you were here probably exactly a year ago, I guess.
1: You have been kind enough to have us back this time just about every year for as long as I can remember now. So it's been a great opportunity to come back, bring some new artists, and talk about our event.
0: And you brought two bands with you tonight.
1: We did.
0: We have Jeton. They've been on the show a number of times over the years, including a little over a year ago, I want to say, probably something like that. And then this other band that we're going to talk to in just a minute. You've not been on the show before as your current lineup.
2: We have not. No, I think you've been kind enough to play some of our old music under our old name. But we are now about to release my solo music, which is under the name Your Friend Rachel.
0: Are you, in fact, Rachel?
2: I am, in fact, Rachel.
3: I am not Rachel.
2: That's not Rachel. That's my friend Pat. We are more than friends, I'll be honest.
0: Well, we don't need to get into relationships and stuff.
2: Or
0: labels, but if you want, that's fine, yeah. And you've been on the show in a different capacity, haven't you?
3: Yeah, I've been here, I think, usually promoting Oktoberfest with some band or another. I think I've been down here with Pizzle and the Sizzle Sisters.
0: I think so.
3: Or maybe with Dino Patacchio or like, but yeah, I've been down here a number of times with different groups, so really excited to be here with your friend Rachel.
0: All right, and your friend Rachel.
3: And
0: more than friend Rachel.
2: I'm everybody's friend Rachel.
0: Well, regardless, yes, it's great to have you here, and we'll talk to you two more in just a minute here. We'll get to know you a little bit more. But first, I'm going to pivot back to Mark here. And not me, Mark, but Mark Oberstadt. So, and now, what number, do you know what number Medford Oktoberfest this is?
1: This is number 9 in this format. So okay. It's been going on for much longer than that.
0: All right.
1: Where they didn't have it as a music festival as well. But we've added the music festival now. This will be our 9th year. We're up to 4 stages.
0: Wow.
1: And we do it over multiple days, and we've continued to keep it free for everybody to get in, which is really big for us because we get to bring a lot of these artists to folks who might not otherwise get exposed to them by buying a ticket. So it's great to have free admission for everybody.
0: You're doing God's work there, my friend.
1: Right back at you, my friend.
0: Do you know off the top of your head how many different bands and or musicians are playing this year?
1: Yeah, so we have 24 bands on our 4 stages on Friday night and then again on Saturday. So Friday we're open from 5 to 9, and Saturday we're there from 1 to 9.
0: In Medford, New Jersey.
1: Medford, New Jersey. Freedom Park.
0: Freedom Park, yes.
1: 86 Union Street. Not that I've memorized it or anything.
0: No. And the parking is usually pretty good there, right?
1: Parking is pretty good on site, but we also have an awful lot of satellite lots. We have free shuttle buses that get you back and forth for those of you that get there a little bit later. So there's plenty of opportunity to get in. A lot of walking parking lots for everybody. So access is really great.
0: It's free to park at Freedom Park?
1: Free to park at Freedom Park. Okay. Absolutely.
0: Right. Sounds like a car dealership thing for some reason.
1: It would have been a great advertisement. And now we've used it for this. So that's good.
0: Well, next year you can use it. You can work it into I'll give you permission to use that next year. You can work it into your taglines and stuff.
1: I appreciate that. That's great.
0: Yeah. Well, we'll talk more with you throughout the next 2 hours here and get more details and entice people to come out to Oktoberfest this weekend.
1: That'd be great.
0: In the meantime, we'll go back to your friend Rachel. It's kind of weird to call you your friend Rachel because now I'm talking.
2: Yeah, it's a new project and it's been one of my favorite things so far, honestly, especially when I get introduced on stage. People always announce me as, so this is my friend. No, it's your friend. It's our friend Rachel.
0: Well, we live in an era where pronouns are different anyway, so you're just increasing that.
2: That's true.
0: Uniqueness.
2: I'll play into the pronoun conversation any day. Why not?
0: Well, hey, tonight you're just our friend Rachel.
2: Sure, and I'm happy to be.
0: Yeah, even though you're actually your friend Rachel, but sure. Anyway.
2: So. Yeah, if you're looking for me anywhere, that your friend Rachel is the actual name.
0: Good. Well, how long have you been a duo here, a musical duo?
3: We've been a musical duo for about 8 years. We've been making music mostly as the Gendronomes, but also in all sorts of different projects. Since we got together, our great friend Patty, like, set us up. And
2: Patty, who will be playing in our band at Oktoberfest, coincidentally. But yeah, we've been playing together as long as we've been a couple, as long as we've known each other. But this solo project is brand new. I haven't released any music. It's we. We're still Pat's still very much involved. My face is just on the project because the songs
0: and your name.
2: My face and my name. Yeah, basically Pat's doing all the work and I'm taking all the credit. It's awesome.
0: is that okay, Pat?
3: That is, I love the opportunity to still be involved with making the music, but not have to talk as much.
2: Yeah, this was my Pat's choice. I would not
0: Should I stop asking you as many questions maybe, or?
3: Maybe like 30% fewer questions in relation. Rachel
0: seems to have no problem.
2: I'm a yapper for
0: sure. All right. I'll direct most into Rachel and an occasional one at you then. How's that?
3: Perfect.
0: All right. And speaking of, you said you hadn't released any music yet, but you did send me a single. That is an unreleased song, huh?
2: Unreleased single. So you will actually be the first audience to hear it if it's getting played on the show today. So the song's coming out on September 25th. It's called Silly Little Human.
0: Mm-hmm.
2: But yeah, it is unreleased. There might be a little bit of a Bandcamp pre-release. So if you follow me on social media, at @yourfriendrachel_, you might be able to purchase the song, but you're going to get to hear it today as the first audience really ever.
1: Right. The world premiere is what you're
2: saying. It is the world premiere, yeah.
0: One of these days I'm going to get like a liner that has the big voice saying world premiere or something like that.
1: Exactly. Old school radio.
0: So I've only been doing this show for 20 years. I haven't had time to do that yet, but anyway. this first song you're going to do, obviously not released since you only have the one. Mm-hmm. What song are you going to be doing for us here?
2: Yeah. So this first song is a song of my album. I have a 12-song album that got recorded this year.
0: Okay.
2: This song is called Paper Airplanes. And it's one that we wrote earlier in our relationship. It's so funny because we're now married. We've been married like 2.5 years. And it feels like a marriage song, even though we wrote it like years before we got married. And then we kind of revisited it when we were looking for songs for this album.
3: Yeah, brought a little bit more marital realness to it in the rewrite, which is what you'll hear today.
0: Is it too late for me to say congratulations? Or?
2: No, yeah, it's a love song. It's a complicated love song, I'd say.
0: A
2: complicated congratulations.
0: That's what I was trying to say.
2: It's called Paper Airplanes, so it'll be out whenever my album comes out. You got to stay tuned.
0: All right. Well, this is your friend Rachel, Hometown Heroes, on Delaware Public Media.
2: One, two, one, two, three.

0: have an in-studio audience tonight. Very nice. Very nice. That was your friend Rachel and paper planes.
1: Paper airplanes.
0: Paper airplanes. I knew I was going to get that wrong. But paper, I even wrote down the right thing here. But
1: yeah. That's all right.
0: So that will be on a forthcoming album.
1: Yeah, album coming out, let's say 2027. We'll see.
0: Okay, we'll say it. Come on, let's say it.
1: 2027, maybe.
0: All right. And do you know what time your set is at Oktoberfest?
1: Yeah, we'll be on the Archer and Greiner Music Garden stage. Nailed it. At 5:35 p.m. on Saturday.
0: Saturday. All right, very good.
1: Yeah.
0: And you said it's going to be more than just the two of you, you said.
1: Yeah, we'll have our full band with us. Mm. So we'll have bass, we'll have keys, some background vocals, and a drummer. And they're all really awesome.
0: All right, very cool.
1: Yeah.
0: We're going to play a band that was in last year for Oktoberfest, Mark. But before we do, tell us a couple activities that are happening at Oktoberfest that people might enjoy besides the music.
2: Absolutely. So we love our contests, right?
0: Yes,
2: so
0: yes.
2: We have our Stein Holding contest every year. We have one of those on Friday and two of them on Saturday because they're so popular. We have to keep adding rounds to it. We have an online trivia contest that's Oktoberfest-based that people can do on their devices while they're there. There is a bratwurst eating contest, not to see who could eat the most because we all agree that would be gross.
0: Yeah.
2: But who could eat a loaded one the fastest, which is fun. We do that for charity.
0: Yeah, yeah.
2: And then we have a brand new one this year that we're really excited about. So if you've ever heard of the Iowa State Fair, they have an event that they call husband calling, which goes back to the old days when the wives used to have to call their husbands in from the fields and they would do these big yell things.
0: Sure.
2: Well, we've decided to take that concept. They still do it in Iowa every year. It's a lot of fun. We're going to make it that you can call anyone in your life. It could be your spouse. It could be your kids. It could be your parents. It could be your pet. It could be your boss. And we're going to give people a chance to show us how they yell.
0: Hmm.
2: And we're going to do that in the beer tent on Friday night.
0: That seems appropriate for some reason.
2: It seems entirely appropriate.
0: Yeah.
2: So we're going to do that Friday night. That's a new thing we're adding this year. We're kind of excited about that one.
1: Oh, I'm entering. I'm in. If it doesn't conflict with my set, I'm in.
2: There you go.
0: All right. Well, those are just a few of the things happening. But we'll talk about more of them as we go on here.
2: Yes.
0: But you reminded me that Seems Like Tuesday came in last year to promote Medford Oktoberfest. So.
2: And they were great for us last year. They're actually coming back this year.
0: I'm excited to have them
2: back.
0: So I figured I'd play a song by them tonight. So this song is called Hard Time. And besides Oktoberfest, you can see them. They're going to be at Lisa's Star Dive Bar in Williamstown, New Jersey on the 26th of September. On October 3rd, they're going to be at Villanova Stadium in Villanova, PA, which I'm assuming is before a football game because it says tailgate event. And then on October 3rd, they're going to be at 2300 Arena in Philly. But here they are with Hard Time. Hometown Heroes on Delaware Public Media.

0: Hometown Heroes on Delaware Public Media. Again, that is Seems Like Tuesday. We'll be right back with more on Medford Oktoberfest. And we're also going to hear, we come right back, going to hear something from Less Than Five when we return. And we're going to talk to the guys in Jaton. 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
2: Iran has fired thousands of drones and missiles throughout the war. 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

0: Hometown Heroes on Delaware Public Media. That is Less Than Five, which is a family act. It is Russell and Carly Jane, and occasionally their little boy sings with them on their songs. I don't know if he existed yet when this song came out, though. That song is called Oddity Feelings from their 2018 album, Picnic on the Moon, which you can find on Bandcamp. And Less Than Five, I don't know if they played out recently, but they have a gig coming up on September 26th. They're playing at Hot Jam, which is happening at the Center for the Creative Arts in Yorkland, Delaware. Again, you can find Less Than Five on Bandcamp under Less Than Five. Well, now I need to welcome back to the studio, Jatan. Hello, gentlemen.
1: Hey, Mark.
2: What's up?
3: Good to always see you, man. Yeah.
0: Good to have you guys back. And I think since you were here last time, you picked up another one or two Homie Awards or something like that, didn't you, or something like that?
4: No, Carter won a few.
1: Oh, you know, that's part of it. Yeah. Bass player of what? Of Jatan, right?
0: Yeah. Well, and you got the Delayed Reaction Award, too, right?
2: Because, yeah.
1: Yes. Oh, yeah. Yes.
0: And it got inexplicably lost for about 2 years.
1: Was it two years? I heard about that many times. Where's the trophy? You keep the trophy? Did you hold on to the trophy, Carter? And I'm like, I don't know about the trophy. We just lost this thing.
0: Well, and I was not. That was from the year I was not there. I was right.
2: Yeah.
0: And I thought someone had told me that they had gotten it to you. So then when you asked about it, Carter, I was like, oh, I don't know where that is. So located just before this year's Emmy Award. So delayed gratification, but at least you got it finally.
4: Well,
0: we
4: appreciate it.
2: Definitely.
0: So,
2: yeah.
0: Well, I'm glad. So what have you guys been up to since I last saw you? What are you up to? What are you doing? What's keeping you busy?
4: Writing new music. We did something called the Futon Sessions, which we did a few songs.
2: I think we're going to play them on here.
0: We are going to play
1: a special treat for everyone. Mm-hmm. But I mean, we've been also writing tons of new music. A little busy on the road this summer. Where were we at? New Orleans. Where else were we? Not Chicago.
4: Louisville.
1: On the road doing our thing, but really supporting the record, The Art of Breaking Through Shadows, which is what we're sharing music from tonight.
0: And, all right.
4: And yes, we will be playing the Oktoberfest.
0: That I know,
4: it's coming up.
0: Which is one of the reasons that you're here right now.
4: Yes.
0: Do you know when your slot is at Oktoberfest?
1: Yes, sir. It's actually going to be Saturday the 19th at 6:30 on the Cornerstone main stage.
2: Yes, sir. We're excited, man.
1: This is like a big, fun home show. Everyone's going to be coming out. Like,
2: I don't got to drive far.
1: I mean, I got to drive further than a lot of you. I'm on the PA side, so I'm coming through.
2: Drive a little far.
1: But what a great event, because it's like that, because it's the community thing. Like, we get to just share it with everyone we know and get them to come out and just have a rocking good time.
2: Yeah.
0: Even if you're in PA.
1: Even if I'm PA, but I'm coming over for the show.
0: Are you by the river?
4: No, he's by the creek.
1: I'm by the creek. I'm actually by the train station.
0: By the creek isn't nearly as fun of a song. But anyway. Well, for people who don't know you guys yet, for years I've been saying it. I hope I'm still saying correct. Jatan, right?
1: Yes, perfect.
0: I saw you had something on social media a week or two ago where you were asking people to pronounce the name of the band.
2: Yeah.
0: Did anyone get it right?
2: I think there was a few, they got it right.
4: I think there was one. Was there one?
2: Almost everybody got it wrong.
1: Yeah, that was when we were down at South by Southwest a couple of years ago.
0: We were just
1: asking people on the streets, just like, how do you say this?
2: Yeah.
0: And for people who have not heard of you before, would you like to spell your name for them, let them know where they can find you online, websites, social media, whatever?
2: Yeah, that's Jutaun, Carter Fox. You can do the rest.
1: All right. You can find us. Don't confuse it. The band is just Jatan, not Jatan Carter Fox. Yeah. JUTAUN.com, Facebook.com/Jatan, TikTok.com/Jatan, YouTube.com/Jatan. Everywhere you listen to music and find music and stream music, you can find us. Just type Jatan. It's a very unique name.
0: That's one of the advantages of having a unique name.
1: It comes up. You go to Wikipedia, Jatan, it'll come
2: everybody
1: up.
2: Everybody says it wrong, but there is an upside.
1: Yeah. There is an upside.
0: You're easily findable.
2: Yes.
0: Yeah. All right. Well, we are going to play that Live from the Futon song a little bit later. But right now, this is one of the singles off your last album, right?
2: Yeah.
4: Yes.
0: Yeah. Or your current album?
4: The current album. The Art of Breaking Through Shadows.
0: And it's interesting because at first time I saw it, I thought, it's going to be a Steve Winwood cover. It is not a Steve Winwood cover.
2: No.
1: No, it's just a well-named song, a cleverly named song.
0: Any inspiration from the song? Anything you would tell about it? Or,
2: I mean, it's just about what love really is, you know, what we look to. It's always about something greater than ourselves, I'll say.
0: All right.
2: That kind of love.
0: All right. Yeah, it works for me. All right. Well, this is Jetan and Higher Love, Hometown Heroes on Delaware Public Media.

0: Hometown Heroes on Delaware Republic Media. That is a brand new band to the show. They are performing at Oktoberfest this year.
1: Yeah, these guys are from the University of Delaware.
0: Mm-hmm. And they're called Vanilla Godzilla. And it's a Y instead of an I in both words. Vanilla Godzilla. That song is called Beautiful Tragedy. So, you know, Jeton is, well, you're not complete, but you're complete for tonight. You still have all the members tonight, but all that were going to be here tonight have arrived. So I didn't do this before, but why don't you, would you each like to introduce yourself, what you do in the band, and whatever else you want to tell us about yourself?
2: Sure thing. I'll start off. I'm Carter Fox. I am the bass player and business guy, kind of, you know, just trying to keep the opportunities flowing for our band. I play bass. That's what I like to do.
3: I'm Moon, and I sing.
4: I'm Jamie, and I sing, but I also do the production and mixing and mastering and everything, and also drive an hour out of the way to come to radio interviews.
0: It happens. It happens.
5: I'm Mike, and I just play drums, and I'm a Libra.
3: He likes long walks
5: on the beach.
6: I'm Jake, and I play the Shakers.
0: Shakers.
6: Sometimes tambourine.
0: And that's all you do in the band?
6: And
0: that's
6: I sing.
0: All? Oh, okay.
6: I sing a little bit.
4: And he writes the lyrics, too.
0: All right. Well, we'll be back with more with Jeton in a few minutes. Now, I had a question for Mark. Can you tell us who is playing on Friday night, this coming Friday night, the first night
1: of Oktoberfest? Absolutely. So on our main stage, we're going to start with a band called Betche, which is sort of this indie folk group from Brooklyn.
0: Okay.
1: And then we've got the Foes of Fern, which is just a really fun, eclectic group out of Asbury Park.
0: Okay.
1: They bring like 12 people. Whoever they can fit in the van, they bring down, and it's just great. And then we have our Friday night headliner, which is Juice.
0: Juice.
1: Yes. We're very excited to have those guys this year. They started up in Boston. Now they are all from New York City, but it's part of their national tour.
0: Wow, very nice. And what is the website for Medford Oktoberfest?
1: It is medfordoktoberfest.com. And you and I both know
0: Oktoberfest is spelled with a K.
1: Spelled with a K, just like the way you're supposed to spell Mark.
0: Mm-hmm. Right. Oh, exactly.
1: Yeah.
0: And it is the German spelling because Oktoberfest originated in Germany. So.
1: Exactly right.
0: Yes. To be ethnically proper.
1: Which is also why we do it in September, even though everybody asks. Because it's tied to the start of Oktoberfest in Munich,
0: right.
1: Which historically starts in September.
0: All right. Maybe I'll get back to that. I still have questions about that, but anyway. All right. Well, now back to your friend, Rachel.
7: Absolutely.
0: Keeping everyone on their toes. We're going back and forth and back and forth here tonight. But, so. All right. So we've heard you play live. We know you can play live. Now we're going to play the world premiere of your yet-to-be-released single.
7: Yeah, let's do it. Yeah. This is a song called Silly Little Human. Anything you want to... Want to know about it?
0: Anything you'd like to tell us about?
7: All right, I'll tell you about it.
0: I mean, because I'm kind of a silly little human myself, so.
7: And we all are, and that's really what the song is about.
0: Uh-huh.
7: I started writing it while I was driving, and I had a little episode of road rage. I got cut off in traffic, and I got really mad about it, and I started cursing in my car. And then I kind of looked around at all the other drivers and had this weird, do you ever have like one of those weird moments where you remember that every person around you is a person with their own, like, thoughts and hopes and dreams, and that, like, they're gonna die one day and you're gonna die too. And
0: it's just got dark all of a sudden.
7: But it's not, is the thing. I know. It's the song's about mortality, but it's really about life.
0: All right.
7: Does that explain it well?
8: Yeah. I feel like it's also about the way you can live your life when you have the awareness of all of that.
7: Yeah.
8: And you can live a whole lot better.
0: All right. That's,
8: if you're
0: that's
8: not holding on to the
0: thing.
8: Little negative
0: all right.
8: things.
0: Okay. I got it now. Yeah. I get it now. Okay. So you're not like just wishing death on people or anything like
7: no,
0: that.
7: No, I think remembering that that's like our one shared piece of humanity kind of brings us all together and we can all have compassion for each
0: rage?
7: Other. Yeah. Road rage. Okay. Exactly. We all experience road rage and that brings us all together.
0: Well, let's hope none of us experience it tonight on the way home. I hope everyone. Travel safety for everyone. But in the meantime,
9: ladies and gentlemen, the world premiere of Silly Little Human.
0: Thank you, Mark. Here is your friend, Rachel.
7: What up?

0: Hometown Heroes and Delaware Public Media. That is Kufnuts and Christine Elise. They will also be at Oktoberfest. Mark, do you know when they're playing?
1: Yes, they are playing Saturday night over at the Music Garden stage right around 7 o'clock. Right. So they'll be after your friend Rachel.
0: We're going to take a quick break and come back. We're going to have more with my in-studio guests. We're also going to hear brand new songs from Mark Ambrosia. And also we're going to hear Love Me, My Alien. Be right back with all of that and more. Hometown Heroes on Delaware Public Media. From Delaware State University, this is 91.1 WDDE Dover. 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Welcome to the second hour of Hometown Heroes. Still another hour to go of great local music from the Quad State, the listening region, the Delaware Valley, whatever you want to call it. We're going to talk more about Medford Oktoberfest, and you're going to hear an exclusive song from Zaton in just a couple of minutes. Also, we're going to hear from, I will tell you who you can expect on the season premiere of The Co Show. We're going to hear from Love Me, My Alien. Our good friend Mark Ambrosia, he has released a new single from his forthcoming new album. New single is called Clarity, I Surrender, and it's from his new album, which is going to be called Living for the Thrill, which is due out 9/25, and he's having an album release show that day at Brood Awakening in Pittman, New Jersey, along with special guest Nina Marie. And then October 3rd, Mark's going to be at Pittman Porch Fest. Also that same day, he's going to be performing and judging local competition benefiting United Way's mission to end childhood poverty in New Jersey. Of course, you can go to markambrosia.com to see more about that. And he spells his Mark with a C, but we still like him. Great new song here again. This is brand new from Mark Ambrosia. The song is called Clarity, I Surrender. 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